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0: Totenfeier by Gustav Mahler. Pierre Boulez led the Chicago Symphony Orchestra in a Deutsche Grammophon recording. Coming up next, it's been used in the soundtracks to major films, including Stanley Kubrick's The Shining and Being John Malkovich, directed by Spike Jonze. But there's much more to enjoy in Bartók's music for strings, percussion, and celesta. And later, Stravinsky's The Firebird. Stay with us. I'm Lisa Simeone.
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3: You're listening to an all-Pierre Boulez edition of the Chicago Symphony Orchestra program. I'm Lisa Simeone. Pierre Boulez was a longtime advocate of Bartok and led the CSO in a dozen recordings of the Hungarian composer's music. They include one of Bartok's boldest creations, the music for strings, percussion, and celesta. It was written in 1936 on a commission from Swiss conductor and philanthropist Paul Zacher to celebrate the 10th anniversary of his Basel Chamber Orchestra. One of the most striking features of the piece is its instrumentation. Bartok calls for two string orchestras arranged on opposite sides of the stage, each a mirror image of the other. Separated by the percussion, the two groups not only play together, but echo and answer one another, years before the advent of stereo sound. Within this format, Bartok's expressions range from the rugged to the refined, the hair-raising to the humorous. In the 1970s, Pierre Boulez gave a university lecture, now reprinted in the book Music Lessons, in which he marveled at the way Bartok ties together the four movements. Take the opening theme.

It's a tightly knit fugue whose theme turns, twists, and meanders in half steps with an almost menacing edge. It later returns in the third movement.

Notice the shimmering strings and a pattering xylophone. It's often considered an example of Bartók's so-called night music. Finally, here's that opening theme once again, midway through the fourth movement.

Bartok's theme has a heavier, more romantic character, and it comes just before a Bulgarian dance rhythm begins to churn. Soon enough, Bartok brings us into the world of dancing peasants. It's as if the composer finally tosses aside his notepad, loosens his tie, and joins in the village festivity, kicking up dust clouds in his wake. We'll hear a 1994 Deutsche Grammophon recording. Pierre Boulez leads the Chicago Symphony Orchestra in music for strings, percussion, and celesta by Béla Bartok.

0: Music for strings, percussion, and celesta by Bartok. Pierre Boulez led the Chicago Symphony Orchestra from a 1994 Deutsche Grammophon recording. Still to come, in 1910, Serge Diaghilev pointed to Stravinsky and said, "Mark him well. He is a man on the eve of celebrity." We'll hear the piece that inspired that comment. The Firebird is next. I'm Lisa Simeone.
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0: You're listening to music from the Chicago Symphony Orchestra. I'm Lisa Simeone. You'll remember how the young poet Amanda Gorman became an overnight literary sensation after the 2021 presidential inauguration. Well, The Firebird did much the same for Igor Stravinsky's place in classical music. The 1910 premiere of the ballet in Paris catapulted the young composer to international fame and put him at the vanguard of modernism. He was suddenly hailed by the press and by artistic luminaries such as Marcel Proust, Sandra Bernhardt, Claude Debussy, and Maurice Ravel. Until this point, Stravinsky was a relatively unknown 27-year-old who lived in a cramped apartment in St. Petersburg. He'd been a protege of Rimsky-Korsakov and eventually had a couple of small but significant premieres that drew the notice of impresario Serge Diaghilev. So when Diaghilev was suddenly in need of a composer to score The Firebird, he took a chance on the young Stravinsky. As a ballet, The Firebird didn't exactly break new ground. Its scenario was a mashup of Russian fairy tales describing a magical bird who's captured by a prince to help defeat a powerful old ogre. And some of the techniques that Stravinsky relies on are straight from the Rimsky-Korsakov playbook. For example, he uses chromatic harmonies for evil or magic characters, diatonic harmonies and folk songs for the humans and good guys. But Pierre Boulez admired the way Stravinsky placed his own distinctive stamp on Russian folk material. He spoke about this in a 2011 interview.
2: In Stravinsky, the big ballets, Firebird, Petrushka, Rite of Spring, Linos, you have each time a marvelous illustrator. He has a story to paint, and he adapts to the story. And Firebird, that's a kind of fairy world, like the one of Rimsky-Korsakov, so like Coq d'Or. And that's very interesting to see how his style changes with the subject. And therefore, it is, you know, remarkable that afterwards, when he wanted to be classical, when he has no subject to paint, part of the talent was gone.
0: Pierre Boulez, who often preferred to conduct the Firebird Ballet in its entirety, as he did for this 1992 recording with the Chicago Symphony Orchestra. Recorded at Orchestra Hall for Deutsche Grammophon, this is The Firebird by Stravinsky.

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The Firebird by Igor Stravinsky, a 1992 recording by the Chicago Symphony Orchestra, led by Pierre Boulez. And that's all for this week. 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This broadcast was produced by Brian Wise with assistance from G1 Sun, Frank Villela, and Logan Goulart. Our series engineer is Charlie Post. Vanessa Moss is the executive producer. I'm Lisa Simeone.

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0: 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I'm Valerie Keeler. 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

Yes, I think clearly we are trying to keep up to date here in advance of our semi-quincentennial, looking forward to our nation's 250th anniversary, celebrating American composers who have brought the pipe organ's repertoire through the 20th and into the 21st centuries. Now, despite the mountains of music from earlier times and places, there really is no lack of work by exceptional and interesting native-born creative talents, whose scores certainly deserve inclusion in every recital program. So today we'll be exploring pieces by Conrad Sousa for organ duet, some works by Jeremy Halladina, Wilmer Welsh, and Davy Spillane, who have created rather interesting textures that also involve a saxophone, an oboe, and the Irish pipes, the Elam pipes, along with the organ's pipes, of course. We'll share some fantasies, litanies, canticles, and dances, plus psalms and toccatas and chaconnes as well, some carrying forward older traditions, others striking out in new directions. Church and cathedral organs, instruments and concert halls too, they'll all be in the spotlight today as we assess the present and the future. I'm Michael Barone. I hope you'll stay with me for this diverse sampler of music of our time, with some authentic surprises in store here on Pipe Dreams from American Public Media.

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Pipe Organ Builders of Portland, Oregon, who are members of APOBA, the Associated Pipe Organ Builders of America, which is a collaborative of designers, creators, and maintainers of pipe organs found in religious and educational institutions, concert halls, and residences throughout the United States and beyond. And the APOBA Resource Guide and Member Prospectus is available at apoba.com. It's history being made, after a fashion, a joy, some music of our time.

And it cuts off abruptly, just like that, a rather primitive gesture, you might think, but totally appropriate for a movement which is titled The Primitives. It's the first of five dances by the iconoclastic American genius Calvin Hampton, a brilliant talent who enlivened the scene in Manhattan with his midnight organ recitals at Calvary Church on Gramercy Park, and his adventuresome creation of organ transcriptions of Mussorgsky's pictures at an exhibition and César Franck's symphony in D minor. This back before everyone was doing that sort of thing. Calvin's original compositions for church and concerts have not lost their luster over the years, and in my humble opinion, his five dances are as worthy and engaging as any sonata or symphony by Guillemot or Vidor. Was Herndon Spillman the first to record these? I'm not quite sure, but it's possible, and I'm certainly happy to have been the engineer for this recording, featuring the 114-rank Visser Roland organ at the Wooddale Church in Eden Prairie, Minnesota. Let's listen to two more movements. First, At the Ballet, which is the second movement in the suite, and then the rip-roaring finale, Everyone Dance, from The Five Dances by Calvin Hampton.

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from one of the great American masterpieces for the organ, Five Dances, from 1982 by Calvin Hampton, that last movement titled Everyone Dance. And certainly, I think we were encouraged in that direction by our performer, Herndon Spillman, who was recorded on the Visser Roland organ at the Wooddale Church in Eden Prairie, Minnesota. It does take my breath away to realize that this music now is 46 years old. And, well, I recall the recording sessions, and I weep to remember that Calvin Hampton died from complications of AIDS in 1984 at the age of 45. 45. What a talent we lost. But what contributions Mr. Hampton made to the American organ scene. Calvin Hampton's music, his performances, as documented on many recordings, and his commentary on what organs ought to be and how they ought to be played. Well, you can enjoy some of that in programs in our Pipe Dreams archive. Just imagine if he had lived. He would be 88 this year. Conrad Susa, by contrast, enjoyed a long life from 1935 to 2013. He worked for 35 years as composer in residence for the Old Globe Theater in San Diego and composed music there for more than 200 productions. Later, he taught at the San Francisco Conservatory and is remembered for five operas. At least one of them premiered here in my Minnesota Twin Cities. He also wrote chamber music, choral pieces, and some scores for the organ, including this Canticle, which was commissioned and premiered by the husband and wife organ duo Elizabeth and Raymond Chenaults, who made this recording on the 1989 Moeller organ at the United Methodist Church in Roswell, Georgia. Canticle by Conrad Susa.

an affirmative and rhapsodic canticle for organ duets, music of Conrad Susa from 1987, commissioned by and dedicated to Elizabeth and Raymond Chenault, who made that recording on the 92-rank 1989 Moeller pipe organ at the United Methodist Church in Roswell, Georgia, their performance issued on a Gothic Records CD. Wilmer Welsh was a composer, organist, and teacher variously at Hood College in Maryland, Winthrop University in South Carolina, and Davidson College in North Carolina. He brings a romantically flavored 20th century style to this liturgical suite. There are seven movements total for church use, involving the saxophone with the organ. Paul Cohen, our saxophonist here, with Andrew Henderson, who plays upon the Cassavant organ at Madison Avenue Presbyterian Church in New York City. We're going to hear the Introit, the Kyrie, and the Gloria from this 1986 liturgical suite by Wilmer Welsh.

three movements, Introit, Kyrie, and Gloria, from a total of seven, in a liturgical suite by Wilmer Welsh, with saxophonist Paul Cohen and organist Andrew Henderson, recorded at Madison Avenue Presbyterian Church in Manhattan. We're celebrating what, for better description, I'm calling modern American music today. Many dates are covered in the works you'll be hearing. This is part of our preludes to the nation's 250th anniversary upcoming on the 4th of July. You can find details about present, past, and some future programs at pipedreams.org. This is program 2624, and I do thank you for listening. I'm Michael Barone with more to come here on Pipe Dreams from American Public Media. Jeremy Halladina is emeritus professor at the University of California, Santa Barbara, and former director there of the Contemporary Music Ensemble. He wanted to write something to utilize the raspy reed stops on the modest Flintrop mechanical action organ at the university's Lehman Hall. And he chose the Mexican Olmec people's place of birth of prehistory, Tolan, as the focus of his score here. The place of the reeds at Snake Mountain, site of wrathful battles, and the inspiration of a series of compositions, including this brief piece titled Snake Mountain. The composer is organist, oboist is Michelle Forrest, joining him for this evocative piece. Music of Jeremy Halladina from the Mayan cycle, Snake Mountain.

evocative of ancient Mayan prehistory. The movement titled Snake Mountain from Tolan, the Mayan Cycle by Jeremy Haladina, with oboist Michelle Forrest and the composer playing the 1972 Flint Trap organ at Lehman Hall on the campus of University of California, Santa Barbara, where he taught. This is from an Innova compact disc. More reeds, the Irish Uilleann Pipes, played by Davy Spillane, team up with the saxophonist Paul Winter and organist Paul Halley for this recording made in the evocative expanse of the Cathedral of St. John the Divine. Create your own inner picture as you listen to this music titled Dawn Walker.

surely does take you to a very special place. Don Walker, a piece by Davy Spillane of Ireland, played by him on his Uhlan pipes, in ensemble with saxophonist Paul Winter and organist Paul Halley at the Cathedral of St. John the Divine in New York City. Does create a lovely dream world, does it not? Indeed, in a way, all music does that, though Nancy Plummer Faxon takes us somewhere rather more different in her stirring toccata, which Jeremy Filsell recorded at the organ of Washington National Cathedral. Hang on.

Toccata for organ by Nancy Plummer Faxon, who first studied pre-med in college but shifted to music as a pianist, composer, organist, and teacher. She won the National Composers Clinic competition in 1941 for a Rhapsody for Piano and Orchestra, though her career and accomplishments unfortunately remain somewhat in the shadow of her husband, George Faxon, who was the prominent organist at Trinity Church in Boston and professor at Boston University. But Nancy Plummer Faxon certainly deserves more moments in the light. And thanks to Jeremy Filsell, who has provided one in that performance of her 1955 Toccata, recorded at Washington National Cathedral for a Raven CD album. I know a piece from 1955 might seem quite a stretch for a program of music of our time, but maybe I should have titled this show Music of My Time, since I go back that far at least. But we did have one score from 2008, so it's not all old music. I am highlighting, however, American instruments, performers, and composers. All this month, in fact, as we prepare for our semi-quincentennial, our nation's 250th birthday coming up on the 4th of July. And I hope you agree that everything included here was definitely worth hearing. Find out more on our program page, number 2624, we're at pipedreams.org. 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They're members of APOBA, the Associated Pipe Organ Builders of America, which is a collaborative of designers, creators, and maintainers of pipe organs, found in religious and educational institutions, concert halls, and residences throughout the United States and beyond. 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Check it out. John Kuntz is Associate Producer, Michael Osborne, our Technical Director. 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

We concluded our first hour with music by a woman composer and have begun this with another, Violet George Bowers. Taught at Dillard University in New Orleans and was sort of channeling J.S. Bach when she wrote that Stern Prelude and Fugato. Lucius Weathersby made that recording on the Willis organ at St. Michael and All Angels Church in Great Torrington in England. And with that, I do welcome you back to this program featuring American composers of our time. If you missed out on the first hour, it's in our archive as program number 2624. 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And I'm Michael Barone with American Public Media's Pipe Dreams. I seem incapable of getting rid of this cold. In our first hour, we heard from a husband and wife organ team and a brilliant toccata by a woman who, in addition to composing to his commissions, sang in her husband's choir. Now, a score by the former organ professor at the Juilliard School and the Curtis Institute, John Weaver, writing for his flutist wife, Marianne. They were a superb team whose spirit is mirrored in this recording by Linda Marianello and Keith Reese, who were recorded at St. Paul's Episcopal Church in Chattanooga. This is a rhapsody for flute and organ, beautiful piece by John Weaver.

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I think back to hearing John Weaver accompanying his flutist wife, Marianne, in that piece, and remember them both with a full heart. Listening to that performance by Linda Marianello, an internationally traveled teacher and soloist, joined by prize-winning organist Keith Reese, who was music director at St. Paul's Episcopal Church in Chattanooga when this recording was made, issued by MSR Classics. Keith now is active in the early music scene in Rochester, New York. Like John Weaver, composer Eric Sessler is on the faculties both of the Juilliard School and the Curtis Institute, and in 1997 he was commissioned by Ursinus College in Pennsylvania to write The Fantasy for the Organ. It's a work that evolves an emotional landscape that embraces wistful, winsome, wrathful, and at the end is simply wonderful. I don't know what we do with all of those W's, but Eric's Curtis Institute colleague, Alan Morrison, premiered the piece and later recorded it on the Rufati organ in Spivey Hall at Clayton State University in Morrow, Georgia, where perhaps not coincidentally, Alan is organist in residence. He had been that also at Ursinus College. In any event, let's enjoy this journey of emotion, A Fantasy for Organ by Eric Sessler.

with a bit of a blast on the Entremont trumpet there at the end. We've been listening to The Fantasy for Organ by Eric Sessler, written for and played by Alan Morrison, featuring the Rafati instrument at Spivey Hall at Clayton State University in Morrow, Georgia. You can find more details about the composer, the performer, the piece, and the instrument there at Spivey Hall, all at pipedreams.org. This is program 2624. We're listening to music of our time, and there's yet more around the corner. I'm Michael Barone, very glad to have you listening today to Pipe Dreams from American Public Media.

Now we're talking, that's a processional, Let There Be Lights, from the pen of America's first modernist, Charles Ives, who was composing challenging music of that sort when he was organist for the important Central Presbyterian Church on Fifth Avenue in New York City. This at the turn of the 20th century. The Hohenfels Trombone Quartet, led by Lisa Albrecht, performed there with organist Amanda Mole, recording made at St. Anne's Catholic Church in Rochester, New York. Imagine what singers in Ives' choir thought when he brought in sheet music for instance, this setting of Psalm 135.

Yes, the organ part is pretty much buried down there, but it's necessary to keep the choir in tune, don't you understand? And you can guess that Charles Ives' choir at Central Presbyterian Church in New York City would have been challenged by that music of substance, as he liked to think of it, that setting of the 135th Psalm, Praise Be the Lord. It still sounds very modern, though it's well over 100 years old. Ives' rather advanced ideas took a while to find a public, and really it wasn't until the middle of the 20th century that our ears began to be fully opened up to the unique Ives' magic. And so, even though more than a century has passed since the creation of that score, you could say that the work of Charles Ives really is now, finally, of our time. Or is it timeless? Joel Martinson has headed music ministries at the Church of the Transfiguration in Dallas for some time, and his music, of which he has composed quite a lot, unlike that of Charles Ives, has not had to wait decades to be appreciated. Joel's impassioned Litany, which we're about to hear, composed in the year 2000, as its title would suggest, is comprised of a repetitive energy. It begins tentatively, builds to an urgent, insistent climax, and then relaxes into understanding and acceptance. Carla Edwards, now emerita faculty at DePauw University, plays on the Helmut Wolf organ in Kresge Auditorium on campus, which was built 2 years after this piece was written. This is Litany by Joel Martinson.

Quite powerful. A litany by Joel Martinson of Dallas, performed by Carla Edwards on the Helmut Wolf organ at Kresge Auditorium on the campus of DePauw University in Greencastle, Indiana. This extracted from a Raven CD album, which is worth your further exploration. Composers must have been particularly active in the millennial year 2000. Gerald Neer wrote one of his largest solo works then, a sonata, the first movement of which is a chaconne, based on a repeating six-note figure that you'll hear stated solo in the pedal at the very beginning, and it provides the foundation for everything that follows. Joseph Golden plays on the Laterno organ in Legacy Hall on the campus of Columbus State University in Columbus, Georgia, which coincidentally was built in the year 2002, as was the Wolf organ at DePauw, which you heard moments ago. But we move forward. This from Sonata No. 1, Chaconne, by Gerald Neer.

It began so boldly, but ultimately was transformed into something gentle and poetic. That was the Chaconne First Movement from the Sonata for Organ by Gerald Neer, recording made by Joseph Golden on the Letourneau organ in Legacy Hall on the campus of Columbus State University in Columbus, Georgia. A splendid instrument in a splendid facility. Which brings us to the end of our All-American program today. Music of Our Time featured, of our time being a rather broad consideration, but nonetheless, it's part of a continuing prelude that I'm providing for the upcoming semi-quincentennial, our nation's 250th anniversary. I've scheduled, in fact, all American programming, not only this month, but next month, too, and hope that you are enjoying the adventure. There's so much to discover and so much in which to take delight. Details of today's music can be accessed at pipedreams.org. This is program 2624. Much more background there. 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

Stay tuned for music by a 20th century woman from England named Ruth Gipps. We'll hear her piano concerto in just a few minutes. First, this from England by a Baroque composer named Henry Purcell. There is a dance form called a shakan. It's a variations form as well. And in Old England, it wasn't a shakan, but a shakani. And that's what Purcell called this famous piece. It does resemble in some ways, I think, the Pachelbel canon. Maybe you'll agree, maybe not. Here is Trevor Pinnock conducting the English concert.

the Chaconnais in G minor by Henry Purcell, as recorded there by the English Concert, conducted by Trevor Pinnock. The Piano Concerto by Ruth Gipps is the first of a few concertos we'll be hearing. We have the Italian Concerto, so-called, by Johann Sebastian Bach, but in an interesting transcription, and then we'll hear an oboe concerto as well. But this is the only piano concerto by this professional oboist composer, Ruth Gipps, G-I-P-P-S. It dates from 1948. Marie McLaughlin is the pianist, and Charles Peebles conducts the accompanying Royal Liverpool Philharmonic Orchestra.

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Pianist Murray McLaughlin, joined by the Royal Liverpool Philharmonic Orchestra, conducted by Charles Peebles. In that music, by Ruth Gipps. She wrote that in 1948, her piano concerto. Another keyboard concerto coming up in a moment with a bit of a twist to it. Here's some keyboard music by another English composer, Henry Purcell. It's a dance called A Courant, and the recording is with Terence Charleston, harpsichord.

Terence Charleston from his recordings of all the harpsichord music by Purcell performed that courant. This is called a concerto, but it doesn't sound much like one, at least not in its original form, as it's for solo harpsichord by Bach. He called it the Italian concerto, concerto in the Italian style. It's been transcribed here, though, for four guitars, and this is the Corona Guitar Quartet.

Johann Sebastian Bach was very much influenced by some Italian Baroque composers, including Albinoni and Vivaldi and others. And he was inspired by them to write the piece we just heard, which he called the Italian Concerto, although it's just for solo keyboard originally. That performance was by the Corona Guitar Quartet. But that brings us to a concerto by one of those composers admired by Bach, Tommaso Albinoni. And this is an oboe concerto in C. It's performed by Han de Vries, oboe, the ensemble Alma Musica Amsterdam, Bob van Osperen conducts.

The oboe soloist was Han de Vries, joined by Alma Musica Amsterdam, conducted by Bob van Asperen, and I'm sure he played the harpsichord there as well. That was the Oboe Concerto in C by Italian Baroque composer Tommaso Albinoni. And here by himself now is Bob van Asperen performing this Courant from the English Suite No. 2 by Bach.

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0: Jacques Offenbach wrote a lot of operettas, but only one opera. It's called The Tales of Hoffmann. From it, the Intermezzo.

music from The Tales of Hoffmann by Jacques Offenbach. Good to have you with me. We will be hearing some music for cello by Jacques Offenbach and also the overture to one of his many operettas. But first we have music from Korea. We don't often hear compositions from Korea. Dongil Shin wrote this Korean folk song suite, and it's played by So Jung Lee Hong and Hai Jin Hujoo.

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So Jung Lee Hong and Hai Jin Ju were the two pianists performing that music by Dongil Shin. It's called the Korean Folk Song Suite. From Korea to China now for a traditional Chinese tune called A Single Bamboo Can Easily Bend. And this was arranged by Zhou Long for a string quartet. This is the Shanghai Quartet.

Chinese composer Zhou Long arranged 8 folk songs for a string quartet. That's one of them. A Single Bamboo Can Easily Bend is the title. The Shanghai Quartet performed. We turn now to Jacques Offenbach, famous for his operettas. And here's the overture to one, which is rarely heard. It's called Monsieur et Madame Denise. And Antonio de Almeida conducts the Philharmonia Orchestra.

Conductor Antonio de Almeida leading the Philharmonia Orchestra in the overture to the operetta by Jacques Offenbach called Monsieur et Madame de Nice. Before he ever became an operatic composer, Jacques Offenbach was a very fine and accomplished and famous cellist. He wrote a lot of music for his instrument, including this, the Two Cello Suite No. 1. Two cellos? Nobody else. Interesting scoring. The two cellists in this recording are Roland Pidoux and Étienne Peclard.

the first of two suites composed by cellist-composer Jacques Offenbach. And that was Roland Pidoux cello, and first cello, and Étienne Péclard, second cello. Offenbach, famous for his operettas, a very French composer, but actually born in Germany. This is a polka which is drawn from a ballet arranged from music of Offenbach called Gaieté Parisienne, and Seiji Ozawa conducts the Boston Symphony.

0: the polka from the ballet Gaieté Parisienne, arranged by Manuel Rosenthal from the music of Jacques Offenbach, Boston Symphony, and Seiji Ozawa.
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0: Maybe it's because of my Dutch heritage, but I'm really looking forward to sharing with you a violin concerto by a Dutch composer named Hans Henkemans, written in 1948. And I also have some music of Franz Schubert for you right now. Let's begin, in fact, with a chorus by Schubert called Mondenschein, Moonlight, and a recording by the London Schubert Chorale, conducted by Stephen Layton.

Franz Schubert wrote more than 600 songs for voice and piano, but didn't stop there. He wrote a number of choruses as well. And there's a good example of that, Mondenschein, or Moonlight. It was with the London Schubert Chorale, appropriately, and the conductor was Stephen Layton. Franz Schubert composed this piece for solo piano, and apparently it was so difficult that he himself could not play it. That's what we hear. But then Franz Liszt transcribed it for piano and orchestra. It's called the Wanderer Fantasy, and it's based on his song Der Wanderer, the Wanderer. Here it is in the Liszt transcription now with Louis Lorty piano. George Pelavanian conducts the accompanying Hague Residency Orchestra.

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Composed originally as a work for solo piano by Schubert, based in part on his song Der Wanderer, so it's known as the Wanderer Fantasy, but then arranged by Franz Liszt into the version we heard there, kind of a miniature concerto. Louis Lortie was the pianist, the Hague Residency Orchestra, George Pelevanian, conductor. Now to Dutch music, and we first hear this little song from Kinderleven, or Children's Life, by Johannes Verhulst. It's called Brandneteltje, which is the burning nettle. And Annegeer Stompius is the soprano with Leo van Dusselaar piano.

brandneteltje, or stinging nettle, from the Children's Life Songs of Johannes Verhulst, Dutch composer. Annegeer Stompius was the soprano. We come now to the Violin Concerto by Dutch composer Hans Henkemans. Let me spell that last name for you. H-E-N-K-E-M-A-N-S. This is music composed in 1948 by Henkemans. He was a composer strongly inspired by Ravel and Debussy, but not a strict follower of those composers, per se. As you'll hear now, Dick de Ruys with the Netherlands Radio Philharmonic, Jean Fournet conducting in the Violin Concerto by Hans Henkemans.

That is music by a Dutch, well, he was probably best known as a pianist in his day, but composer Hans Henkemans, H-E-N-K-E-M-A-N-S. And that is undoubtedly his best known piece. It was recorded both, as we heard it there, and also by the Royal Concertgebouw at one point. But that recording was with Dick de Roos, violin, and the Netherlands Radio Philharmonic, conducted by Jean Fournet, the Violin Concerto from 1948 by Hans Henkemans. It's interesting to note that he was not only an accomplished composer and pianist and teacher, he was also a noted psychiatrist. But he went further than just focusing on psychiatry in general. He actually made something of a specialty of analyzing musicians, psychiatrically speaking. It's my pleasure to bring you that composition by Hans Henkemans and the Violin Concerto, part of a set of recordings on the NM Classics label with Jean Fournet conducting the Netherlands Radio Philharmonic. This is a Dutch harpsichordist, Bob van Osperen, as he performs this music by Johann Sebastian Bach, which is the Courant movement from the English Suite No. 4 of the six so-called English Suites by Bach.

0: a courante, a running dance, literally from the English Suite No. 4 in F by Bach, as recorded by Bob von Osperen.
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0: There's a Haydn string quartet awaiting you in just a few minutes, and a waltz right now. It is by the Russian composer Alexander Scriabin, and it's played by Benjamin Grosvenor.

Pianist Benjamin Grosvenor performing that music by Alexander Scriabin, called a waltz in A-flat, Opus 38. And later on, I'll be bringing you another waltz, the Carnival Waltz, by a woman pianist-composer named Cécile Chaminade. Very appropriately, we have the London Haydn Quartet here with one of the many string quartets of Haydn. I'm Peter Van de Graaff, your host, delighted to bring you this recording of the quartet in C, Opus 9, No. 1, by Haydn.

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never-ending delights from the pen of Joseph Haydn. String Quartet in C, Opus 9, Number 1, recorded by the London Haydn Quartet. This is by Haydn's pupil, at least for a short time, Ludwig von Beethoven. It is a bagatelle and some of the last music he wrote. Opus 119, Number 11, Nelson Frere, piano.

Nelson Frere performing that Bagatelle, Opus 119, Number 11, by Beethoven. Carnival-inspired music. And before we listen to the Carnival of Aix, referring to Aix-en-Provence by Darius Milhaud, here is the Carnival Waltz by Cécile Chaminade. It's music for two pianists, and they are Bengt Forsberg and Peter Jablonski.

exactly the kind of piece for which French composer Cécile Chaminade was known. Lighter music and shorter pieces as well. She was definitely a miniaturist. That's the Valse Carnavalesque, the Carnival Waltz, played by Bengt Forsberg and Peter Jablonski. That brings us to another carnival piece inspired by, written by another French composer, namely Darius Milhaud. He is from Aix-en-Provence in southern France, and this is something of a tip of a hat to his birthplace. It's called Le Carnaval d'Aix, the Carnival from Aix-en-Provence. It's actually drawn from a ballet he wrote called Salade. Yes, Salad. He scored this for piano and orchestra. Claude Helfer is the pianist, the French National Orchestra, conducted by David Robertson.

The pianist was Claude Helfer, joined by the French National Orchestra, conducted by David Robertson, and that is music by French composer Darius Milhaud. Le Carnaval d'Aix, the Carnival of Aix-en-Provence. This is from another carnival piece, a very famous one by Camille Saint-Saëns. We'll listen to The Elephants from the Carnival of the Animals.

0: Ondřej Lenard and the Slovak Radio Symphony with The Elephant. That comes from that famous work by Camille Saint-Saëns, written just for a house performance for a friend, sort of tossed off, but very famous, Carnival of the Animals.
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0: Franz Liszt did more arranging than most any other composer in music history. We're going to hear a couple of examples of that, including his elaboration on the solo part of the Konzertstück, the concert piece by Carl Maria von Weber. We'll get to that in just a little bit. Here he is, first of all, though, arranging music by a completely forgotten composer named Johann Ritter von Herbeck. He lived from 1831 to 1877, and this is one of the dance moments by Herbeck, arranged by Liszt.

is one of the, and in fact the last, of the Dance Moments by a completely forgotten composer, Johann Ritter von Herbeck, originally for the orchestra, but transcribed by Franz Liszt. And that recording was made by pianist Leslie Howard. Carl Maria von Weber enjoyed one of his greatest successes with his Konzertstück, or concert piece. It's not a concerto, for piano and orchestra. And Liszt took that and elaborated upon it, made it much more of a showpiece than Weber's original, which is not an easy piece to play in the beginning. Here is Leslie Howard soloing with the Budapest Symphony Orchestra. Karl Anton Rickenbacher is the conductor here in Karl Maria von Weber's Konzertstück, arranged by Liszt.

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Pianist Leslie Howard soloing with the Budapest Symphony led by Karl Anton Rickenbacher in the Konzertstück, the concert piece in F minor by Karl Maria von Weber. Now, if you're familiar with that piece, you'll know that that is not all of the story because the piano part made considerably more difficult by Franz Liszt. We're going to listen to some music of Erich Wolfgang Korngold. I invite you to stay tuned for that. We have a couple of pieces, both featuring a performer, and I'll use that in a broad term because he's both pianist and conductor, one in one recording, one in the other, André Previn. But first, a little more by Weber. This is a waltz.

Eva Schieferstein performing that little waltz, one of a collection of 18 by Carl Maria von Weber. First, some early music by Erich Wolfgang Korngold, and then some later film music. Here is pianist André Previn with violinist Gil Schaham. This is a suite from the music written by Korngold in 1920 for a Schönbrunn Palace, Vienna, a production of Shakespeare's Much Ado About Nothing.

Music from 1920 by Erich Wolfgang Korngold for Shakespeare's Much Ado About Nothing. That was Gil Shaham, violin. Andre Previn was the pianist. And he now picks up a baton for some more Erich Wolfgang Korngold as we listen to one of the great film scores of all time, let alone by Erich Wolfgang Korngold. This is 20 years later from the piece we just heard now, 1940. This is the Errol Flynn, Brenda Marshall, Claude Rains film, The Seahawk. We're going to hear a suite from that film score. In fact, it includes about 109 minutes of music, but just about 17 minutes of music here from The Seahawk by Korngold and London Symphony led by Andre Previn.

Suite from one of the great film scores to the 1940 Warner Brothers picture, The Seahawk. Errol Flynn, Brenda Marshall, Claude Rains starring in that movie. Music composed by Erich Wolfgang Korngold, and we heard a suite from it there with the London Symphony and Andre Previn conducting. This is from a film score by Aaron Copland to The Red Pony. We'll hear the circus music.

0: St. Louis Symphony, conducted by Leonard Slatkin. That music from the Red Pony film score by Aaron Copland.
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0: Good morning. Israel was not part of negotiations with the U.S. to end the war they started against Iran. Prime Minister Benjamin Netanyahu's allies and opponents agree they do not like the deal. It's Morning Edition from NPR News. Georgia Senator Raphael Warnock describes the fundamental differences in how he and House Speaker Mike Johnson understand their faith. I'm Amy Martinez.
1: And I'm Leila Fadel. Warnock says Democrats have ceded too much religious ground to the right. Also, a Kentucky jail holds immigrants detained by ICE and gets paid to do it. An official sees it as a way to offset expenses. And imagining a world in which AI bots become our personal shoppers. It's Tuesday, June 16th, Bloom's Day. It's the day Leopold Bloom wanders around Dublin in James Joyce's Ulysses. The news is next.
2: Live from NPR News in Washington, I'm Dave Mattingly. The U.S. and Iran are preparing for Friday's formal signing ceremony in Geneva, ending the war. NPR's Greg Myrie reports on what's expected to happen in the coming days.
3: The U.S. and Iran will end the sporadic attacks taking place despite a ceasefire. Iran and the U.S. will lift their dueling blockades of the Strait of Hormuz, reopening it to oil tankers. And Israel and Hezbollah fighting in Lebanon should stop. So these are all significant developments, but these conditions existed before the war began. So it's really just a return to the status quo. The hard stuff has been put off for negotiations over the next 60 days.
2: That's NPR's Greg Myrie. The major focus over that time will be negotiations involving Iran's nuclear program. Iran and New Zealand played to a 2-2 tie yesterday in their first group stage match at the Men's World Cup soccer tournament. Outside Los Angeles Stadium, there were protests, as Steve Futterman reports.
4: This was a match full of emotions and sometimes very conflicted emotions. Before the match, several hundred people gathered outside the stadium here opposing and protesting the current Islamic Iranian government. They were urging people not to go inside. Inside the stadium, the vast majority of fans were people of Iranian descent. But even there, the conflicted emotions continued. When the national team of Iran came onto the field, there were loud cheers. But when the Iranian national anthem was played, there were lots of boos and jeers, along with some cheers. And during the match itself, the conflicts continued. Some people of Iranian descent were for Iran. Others, who say the national team is a puppet of the government, were for New Zealand. For NPR News, I'm Steve Futterman at the World Cup in Los Angeles.
2: Executives with the tech firm Anthropic met with officials from the Commerce Department yesterday after the Trump administration ordered the company to suspend its latest AI models. The government is concerned the models could be deployed by military intelligence of U.S. adversaries, including China and Russia. NPR's Deepa Shivaram has more.
5: The Trump administration, citing national security reasons, said Anthropic had to shut down its new models to anyone who isn't a U.S. citizen. That includes foreign nationals residing in the U.S. and even Anthropic employees who aren't citizens. On Friday evening, Anthropic announced that in order to comply, it had to shut down its Fable 5 and Mythos 5 models for everyone. In a statement, Anthropic attributes the order to, quote, a misunderstanding. The Trump administration has clashed with Anthropic before. The AI company sued the Defense Department earlier this year after fallout from the Pentagon, wanting Anthropic to loosen its safety standards. Deepa Shivaram, NPR News.
2: This is NPR News from Washington. Wall Street is coming off another record day. The Dow closed at an all-time high yesterday, fueled by investor optimism that the war between the U.S. and Iran will soon end. An agreement is to be signed at the end of the week in Switzerland. The Dow added 468 points to close at 51,671. Shares of SpaceX were up sharply yesterday following the company's record-setting initial public offering of stock on Friday. NPR's John Ruwitch reports.
6: Shares in SpaceX started the day strong and kept heading skyward as the trading day progressed, closing up nearly 20%. That comes on top of gains of about 19% on Friday when they debuted on the NASDAQ. The company is not yet profitable, and analysts say many of its plans hinge on successfully developing and deploying a big reusable rocket called Starship. But it floated a relatively small number of shares to the public, raising a record amount of money, and demand for the shares continues to be strong. SpaceX is one of three blockbuster IPOs expected this year. The artificial intelligence giants OpenAI and Anthropic have both filed paperwork with the government to signal their intent. John Ruwitch, NPR News.
2: Gasoline prices in the U.S. continue dropping. AAA says regular now averages $4.04 a gallon. The price has fallen about 12 cents over the last week and 47 cents a gallon in the last month. Diesel prices are also continuing their steady decline. Diesel is averaging close to $5.19 a gallon. The price has dropped by roughly the same amount as regular. I'm Dave Mattingly, NPR News, in Washington.
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0: 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I'm Leila Fadel in Washington, D.C.
1: And I'm A. Martinez in Culver City, California. The U.S. and Iran will sign an agreement to negotiate an end to the war this Friday in Switzerland. What those negotiations will look like are still not clear.
0: But what is known is that Israel, which began the war with the U.S., will not be a party at those talks. Israel's prime minister has been sidelined in the agreement and could be a spoiler in negotiations to end the war.
1: For more, we go to NPR's Carrie Kahn in Tel Aviv. So, Carrie, what's in the agreement that Israel does not like?
2: It's not so much what is in the agreement, but what is not. We don't have a lot of the details yet, as you said. But first and foremost, for Israel, there is no stated plan to deal with Iran's nuclear capabilities. Prime Minister Benjamin Netanyahu says that's why Israel started the war with Iran in the first place, to prevent what he said was this imminent nuclear threat, right? But the agreement being signed is just a commitment to negotiate, and that's concerning to Israel. Also unclear what will happen to Iran's proxies fighting with Israel, Hezbollah in Lebanon, and Hamas in Gaza. And Israel rejects Tehran's demands for Israel's withdrawal from all Lebanese territory, which Israel has significantly attacked and occupied during this war. And that's something Netanyahu says will not happen. And that could be a major sticking point in getting this pact even signed.
1: And what is Netanyahu saying publicly about that and not being part of the negotiations to end the war?
2: He is not happy, and he's getting a lot of heat here at home for it. He held a press conference last night and immediately addressed that his goals, the criticism that his goals were not met, especially Iran's nuclear question, which he calls his life's mission, not to allow Iran to get a nuclear weapon. He says that will remain his priority. He was asked, of course, about his relationship with Trump. Recently, Trump has publicly called Netanyahu crazy, difficult, ungrateful. Netanyahu clearly didn't want to address any rift. He just said, look, Trump doesn't do everything I say, nor do I do everything Trump asks. We are partners, and often we agree, and sometimes we disagree. That happens in the best of families, was all he would say.
1: All right, so what are Israelis saying about the deal?
2: There seems to be widespread dissatisfaction with the deal, from the streets to the political corridors. Here's Ori Ben-Ami. He's a communication and relationship coach that we talked to in Tel Aviv. He called the deal shameful, as it leaves Israel out of the picture and Hezbollah still active in Lebanon and Hamas still in Gaza.
3: I think it's a loss for us. We did a lot of effort. We've been through a hell of time here in Israel. It seems like not for a lot of benefit.
2: Political opponents and Netanyahu's allies are hammering him over it. Remember, elections are coming this fall. The far right, even those in Netanyahu's governing coalition, are calling it dangerous. And just remember, a few months back, Netanyahu saw a very different political landscape here for himself. He and the U.S. together would bring down Iran, and he would sail to another electoral victory. Now, just months before voters go to the polls, he has this very public rift with the U.S. president, and he is left out of negotiating the war's end.
1: That's NPR's Carrie Kahn in Tel Aviv. Carrie, thanks.
2: You're welcome.
1: It's President Trump's first full day at the G7 summit.
0: Qatar and the UAE are not part of that group, but their top officials will be meeting with Trump today, key stakeholders to the deal he just came to with Iran. But as much as the European members of the G7 want the war to end, too, they are just as focused on getting Russia to negotiate an end to its war in Ukraine.
1: NPR's White House correspondent Daniel Kurtzleben is here. So, Daniel, what has the president done so far at the conference?
4: Well, yesterday he met with French President Emmanuel Macron, and this morning he and other G7 leaders are meeting with Ukrainian President Volodymyr Zelensky. And while Iran has understandably gotten a lot of attention in the run-up to this summit, leaders at the G7 have been eager to talk Ukraine. Just this week, Russia fired dozens of missiles at Ukraine, killing 11 and sparking a fire in one of Ukraine's religious landmarks, and that was just hours after Trump spoke to Russian President Vladimir Putin and Zelensky. So ahead of the G7, EU Commission President Ursula von der Leyen said one goal was going to be to just increase the pressure on Russia in order to get Putin to negotiate. But of course, on top of all that, the topic of Iran is going to be central at this summit. Like you said, Trump will meet with leaders from Qatar and the UAE, both of which had targets Iran attacked during this war. And then after all that, there's a bigger meeting between G7 leaders and Middle Eastern leaders.
1: So what's the reaction been to the Iran deal there at the G7?
4: We haven't heard a whole lot yet. Macron praised it in brief remarks yesterday. He called the agreement important in that it deals with the nuclear issue, as he put it. But of course, we don't know how all of that will shake out in further U.S.-Iran talks. Now, it's possible the leaders of G7 countries, a group that includes Canada, the UK, France, Germany, Italy, and Japan, that they're going to praise Trump even while they're pretty frustrated with him. I mean, this war hurt their economies and economies all over the world, after all. And additionally, we did see Trump get upset when some European countries didn't help out with the war to his liking, such as allowing the U.S. to use their airspace. But zooming out, as our colleague Franco Ordonez has reported, Trump's repeated antagonism toward European nations, whether it's regarding NATO or Greenland or tariffs, it's kind of pushed those countries together, making them more willing to just band together and push back against the U.S., like with Iran, for example. And Macron has been one of the louder European voices calling for those nations to be a bit more independent from the U.S.
1: All right, so what's left on President Trump's G7 agenda?
4: Well, in addition to those meetings he still has planned, there are other big top

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1: Georgia, which got some major endorsements over the weekend.
2: NPR political reporter Stephen Fowler is covering this from Atlanta. So, all right, Georgia runoffs for the Republican nominations for governor and U.S. Senate. What do we need to know there?
3: Let's start with the Senate. John Ossoff is, on paper, the most vulnerable incumbent on the ballot for Democrats, and whoever wins this Republican primary will set up a high-profile, big-money matchup in November. So in the wee hours of the morning Sunday, after early voting already finished, President Trump made a lengthy endorsement for his pick to try and beat Ossoff, Congressman Mike Collins. Trump dinged Collins' opponent, former football coach Derek Dooley, for not living in Georgia, for not voting in 2016 and 2020, and for saying that Trump lost Georgia in 2020, which he did. Dooley has the financial and political support of outgoing Governor Brian Kemp, whose argument, among other things, is that Dooley is the more electable candidate in a purple state like Georgia in a year that will likely be harder for Republicans at the ballot box.
2: Yeah, Kemp also rejected Trump's falsehoods around the 2020 election. The two have not had the best relationship since then. Was that a factor in the endorsement?
3: Republican strategists and voters alike that I've talked with in the last little bit say that that certainly didn't help Dooley's chances. And the Collins endorsement is not inherently a surprise if you're paying attention. Mike Collins has been one of the more prototypical Trump-era congressmen. He's very brash online and with his campaign messaging, especially when it comes to emphasizing Trump's policies around immigration. What was surprising is Governor Brian Kemp's endorsement Sunday in the race to replace him of current Lieutenant Governor Burt Jones, who also has Trump's backing.
2: Why was that surprising?
3: Well, in that conversation about electability in a divided state like Georgia, Jones is the more hard-right candidate, and he's less appealing to middle-of-the-road voters than this billionaire healthcare executive outsider Rick Jackson, who's also in the runoff. Burt Jones was heavily involved in efforts to overturn the 2020 election in Georgia, and he's the leader of the state Senate, where he helped shepherd through some of the more controversial legislation in recent years in Georgia, around everything from abortion restrictions to voting law changes. So Kemp's argument that Trump's candidate isn't right for the Senate, but is right to be the next governor, highlights this big divide in the Republican Party that we're seeing right now.
2: All right. There are other primary contests this midterm season, and you've been keeping track of some of them. Well, what else is worth keeping tabs on?
3: In Oklahoma, you've got this series of musical chairs happening where there are a bunch of open seats after former Senator Mark Wayne Mullen was appointed the new Homeland Security Secretary. Mullen's replacement for that seat isn't running for a full term, so you've got several people running there, including a House representative seeking a promotion. Then you've got others looking to earn the nod for that House seat. In Alabama, there's some runoffs, including both parties' nominees for U.S. Senate, and again, Trump's pick for a Senate seat has another person in a runoff. And in D.C., there is a highly consequential mayoral primary. You've got the race to be the district's non-voting member of Congress and the rollout of a new ranked choice voting system for all you election nerds out there like me.
2: That's NPR's nerdy Stephen Fowler. Stephen, thanks.
3: Thank you.

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3: When Christian IV of Denmark visited his brother-in-law James Stuart in England, they threw some raucous wild parties.

0: So it's no surprise that King Christian's fondness for the British Isles informed his musical patronage. 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

0: On the next Fresh Air, as we approach America's 250th birthday, writer Jesse Wegman tells the forgotten story of James Wilson, a brilliant 18th century lawyer who played a critical role in crafting the Constitution, pushing for a strong federal government, and the direct election of lawmakers. 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
2: 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I'm Amy Martinez.
3: I'm Leila Fadel.
4: And I'm Michelle Martin. Good morning. Long before Raphael Warnock was sworn in as the junior U.S. Senator from Georgia, he became the senior pastor at Atlanta's Ebenezer Baptist Church, where the Reverend Dr. Martin Luther King Jr. once delivered sermons, and Warnock still does. That's how he came to preach at the National Cathedral at an event to recognize Juneteenth as a federal holiday, and he read a passage from Isaiah, a text in the Hebrew Bible also referenced in the Gospels.
5: Every valley shall be exalted. Every mountain and hill shall be made low, the crooked places shall be made straight, the rough places smooth, and the glory of the Lord shall be revealed, and all flesh shall see it together.
4: Warnock expanded that sermon into a new book titled The Crooked Places Made Straight, Reflections on the Moral Meaning of America, where he calls for Americans to commit to what he calls a greater moral imagination in our politics. But even before the book was out, his critique of the way many current politicians apply faith to policy sparked a conversation. In an interview with the New York Times, Senator Warnock said that after Congress passed the One Big Beautiful Bill Act, he questioned whether the Christianity cited by some Republicans, including House Speaker Mike Johnson, is more performative than substantive. Soon after the interview published, Speaker Johnson reached out to Senator Warnock. Senator Warnock describes the discussion.
5: We agree to disagree. There are fundamental differences between how we understand the faith. I want to respect the integrity of our private conversation, but I don't think I'm betraying any confidences when I say that he has a view of the faith that is very personal and privatistic. It's about personal piety. And I think that matters. Certainly the faith speaks to one's personal conduct. But Scripture also speaks about systems, about systemic injustice. The prophets, as I pointed out to him in that meeting, are not just pointing out a few venal individuals in a system that otherwise is fine. They are decrying injustice in their moment. Isaiah says that God says through Isaiah, I cannot endure solemn assemblies with iniquity. Although you make many prayers, I will not listen. Your hands are full of blood. Public policy is a matter of life and death. When you knock 15 million people off of their health care, when you double the health care for another 22 million people, people die. People die as a result of that.
4: So for some decades now, Republicans have been the ones who have been associated with citing religious values, especially conservative Christian values, as the animating force behind their politics and their policy choices. What is your intention with this book? Is it to argue that progressives like yourself can and should also animate their politics with their faith principles?
5: Well, I want to talk to all of us, people on the left and the right, because I think what we're dealing with right now is not the difference between right and left. It's really the difference between right and wrong. It's wrong to crush people. And I think it's really too bad when my party cedes so much of the faith and values space and language to those on the right, especially since more often than not, in my view, they've got it wrong.
4: Well, to that end, though, there are those who would say that this melding of religious belief and policy is in part what is driving the toxicity in our politics. Because it's not just about, oh, we disagree. It's about, oh, you are wrong. And not just wrong, you're evil. your politics are sinful, that sort of thing. And I just wonder if...
5: It's not how I approach it. My faith is not a weapon. It's a bridge. And what I offer in the book is not a condemnation, but an invitation, even with those who are my political opponents.
4: How does that work, though?
5: To remind
4: when
5: us,
4: you're coming from a specific set of understandings.
5: Oh, I think faith requires humility. And the toxicity that you are describing, which is absolutely right, it's corrosive. And it often comes from a place of orthodoxy. I have the truth and all of the truth. There's always the temptation for people of faith and religion to take that position. But in my view, it really is the opposite of faith. Faith requires humility. If you've got all the answers, then I don't know what you got, but it's something other than faith. Right? Faith is a substance of things hoped for, the evidence of things not seen. And so I think part of how our vision is clarified, particularly for those who are in power, is to talk to powerless people. That's why our policy is so wrong right now, because people in Washington are caught up in silos. And it's the reason why I try so hard to stay connected to the people. I preach every Sunday in my pulpit. Mm-hmm. I promised the people of Georgia that I would walk with them even as I work for them. Mm-hmm. I'll tell you this. One of the things that the speaker said to me was, oh, you know, yeah, the Bible talks about the poor, but he's really just talking about personal conduct, which is wrong. Scripture is not limited to that. And we have tragic examples in history, as I pointed out to him, about what happens when we cede all of that space. That's how you end up with a Christian slavocracy, when you decide that the issue is your soul and individual conduct and systems don't matter. You end up with a contradiction like a Christian slavocracy. We're in a dark moment in our country. And there are those who are trying to weaponize despair. But here's the battle we cannot lose. We cannot lose the battle for the soul of the country. We cannot lose the battle that says we still have hope and there's a reason to keep fighting. That's the battle we can't afford.
4: And what's that reason?
5: To lose.
4: What is the reason?
5: Because when you lose hope, you stop fighting. And they do win. I think about John Lewis, whose funeral I presided over. I was his pastor. Mm-hmm. And I think about him crossing that Edmund Pettus Bridge. And as I was preparing to preside over his funeral, I said, what was he thinking when he was crossing that bridge? Was he thinking he would be hailed one day as an American hero? No, he wasn't thinking about that. I think John Lewis was just trying to stay alive that day so he could fight the next. He understood that democracy is a contact sport. And that's what I'm saying to the country in this moment. Whatever you do, keep walking. He crossed that bridge and built the bridge at the same time. The thing I love about our country is we always have a path to make it better, and I'm determined to make it better. I'm not about to give this country over to a wannabe authoritarian.
4: That is Senator Raphael Warnock of Georgia. He's a Democrat and senior pastor at Ebenezer Baptist Church in Atlanta. His latest book is The Crooked Places Made Straight, Reflections on the Moral Meaning of America. Senator, thank you so much for joining us.
5: Great to be with you. Keep the faith.
4: This is NPR News.
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7: Live from NPR News in Washington, I'm Dave Mattingly. Wall Street closed at record highs yesterday, and oil prices fell on word that the U.S. and Iran have reached an agreement to end the war. A formal signing ceremony will be held this week in Geneva, Switzerland. NPR's Camila Domonoske says a lot of people, including energy analysts, are waiting to see the details.
8: The key element here is that President Trump says this deal, after it's signed Friday, will reopen the Strait of Hormuz. But the actual terms of the deal itself are not public. Jim Burkhard watches oil markets for S&P Global Energy, and he has a lot of questions.
9: What are the terms under which it's going to reopen? Is it going to be as it was last February, or is it going to be something different? And we don't know yet.
8: How quickly will it reopen? Will Iran still be regulating traffic? Will there be tolls? All of these things will affect how much ship traffic actually gets through that waterway.
7: The Dow closed at an all-time high of 51,671. There are primary runoff elections today in Alabama and Washington, D.C. In Alabama, Republicans Barry Moore and Jared Hudson are competing for the GOP nomination for the Senate seat being vacated by Republican Senator Tommy Tuberville. He's running for governor. This is NPR News from Washington. California Governor Gavin Newsom says he's being investigated by the Justice Department. The Democratic governor accuses President Trump of targeting him for political reasons.
10: Donald Trump isn't just coming after me because of my mean tweets. He's coming after me because I'm considering running for president.
7: Newsom was speaking there in a video statement. There's been no comment from the DOJ. Health experts say tick bites tend to spike in the U.S. during the months of May and June. NPR's Ping Huang reports on some precautions people can take before heading outdoors.
11: This spring, ticks started biting a few weeks early. Then there was a dip, likely due to weather. Now, they're out in full force, especially in the Northeast and Midwest. That's according to the Centers for Disease Control and Prevention, which tracks rates of tick bite visits to the ER. Here's Allison Hinckley with CDC.
12: According to our tick bite tracker, ticks are out everywhere, and there are a lot of reasons to wear repellent and do all the things you can to prevent tick bites.
11: Tick bites can cause Lyme and other diseases or provoke serious allergies. If you're out in grassy or forested areas where ticks are likely, Hinckley recommends pre-treating clothes with an insecticide called permethrin, wearing long sleeves, and conducting a full-body tick check when you return. Ping Huang, NPR News.
7: Wall Street futures are mostly higher this morning. I'm Dave Mattingly, NPR News, in Washington.
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2: It's Morning Edition from NPR News. I'm Amy Martinez in Culver City, California.
26: And I'm Leila Fadel in Washington, D.C. Good morning. Local jails can earn a lot of money for locking up people taken into custody by U.S. Immigration and Customs Enforcement. More than 100 jails across the country have done this in President Trump's second term. Morgan Watkins with the Kentucky Center for Investigative Reporting looks at how the arrangement works in her state.
27: Patrol open, 202-202.
28: Mike Lewis walks down the hallway in the jail he runs in rural Hopkins County, Kentucky. The lights are dim, the walls are gray. He stops at a pair of large windows. On the other side, over a dozen detainees in striped uniforms, mostly all Hispanics, sit around.
27: And they're watching TV and playing cards and waiting for dinner to be served. Like I said, we used to feed right at 12 o'clock, so about 5 or 10 minutes, the trays will be rolling back.
28: These men are immigrants. They were arrested by ICE because they were in the country illegally and sent to Lewis's jail. Many will probably be deported.
27: They're the easiest inmates in the building to deal with. Their cells are always the cleanest. They hardly ever fight amongst themselves. They are hardly ever disrespectful to our staff.
28: The federal government pays a fee for each day a jail holds someone for ICE. The amount is negotiated with each facility and varies widely. In Kentucky, public records show some jails getting paid between $45 and $100 per person a day. Lewis says the arrangement can offset expenses, fill empty beds, and keep the jail busy enough that they don't have to lay off staff.
27: Most all jails cost their local county taxpayers a lot of money. The goal is to cost as little as possible. That's my goal for the county.
28: ICE used local jails under past presidents, too. But the Trump administration in particular has sought more space to incarcerate immigrants because it has been arresting a lot more of them. ICE says it's a top priority to ensure the well-being of people in its custody, and the agency says that it has high standards for detention. However, recent lawsuits allege people experienced inhumane conditions and inadequate care while in ICE custody. People in some communities are fighting their local jail's decision to work with ICE. Alex LeBlanc leads a group of citizens in Oldham County, Kentucky. They've protested at county meetings and outside the jail.
0: It's sanctioned human trafficking by the American government, and they're funding it, and they're incentivizing it, and that's pretty gross.
28: LeBlanc and other residents say their local elected officials shouldn't put revenue over people. People like Layla Navarrete. She's in her late 20s from Nicaragua and now lives in Indiana. Federal agents arrested Navarrete last year when she arrived for an appointment at an immigration office in Indianapolis.
5: So I was in shock. I couldn't believe it was like a dream. It was very, I couldn't believe it. I was so surprised. And I was, all the time was thinking like, what I did wrong.
28: I sent Navarrete to Kentucky's Grayson County Detention Center. She was pregnant in her second trimester. She says she felt like a criminal during a checkup when jail staff took her to a local doctor.
5: At the appointment, I started crying and crying because it was my first baby and I wanted the dad to be there, my husband. The doctor then touched my shoulder and said that everything would be fine. And I felt that there was still some humane people, good people.
28: Navarrete was locked up for more than 3 months before a federal judge ordered her release in November. The jail was able to charge the U.S. government for every day that she was in there. Data show ICE has sent more than 6,000 immigrants just to Kentucky jails under Trump. Four of those jails billed ICE for over $2 million each so far. For NPR News, I'm Morgan Watkins in Louisville.
2: Major AI companies are picturing a future where people share credit card information with chatbots and then trust those bots to become personal shoppers. The companies have been lining up deals to make that vision a reality, like one last week between Visa and OpenAI, the maker of ChatGPT. NPR's Alina Selyuk explores the next frontier of shopping.
13: One analogy for where we are now in the arc of shopping with AI was offered recently by the CEO of Amazon. Here's Andy Jassy on his latest call with investors.
17: Today, it reminds me in some ways the stage we're in of what we saw in the early days of search engines.
13: Back when people didn't even know how to ask Yahoo or Webcrawler or ask Jeeves the right question to find the right answer. Like, what's a good home printer?
19: I'm looking for a combination printer and scanner.
13: Okay, so this wasn't really a hypothetical. I did ask this of ChatGPT, and then I tested the boundaries.
19: Can you actually buy it for me? It says, no, I cannot place or complete purchases for you, and I also don't have the ability to enter payment details.
13: So today you cannot check out through ChatGPT. You can only browse. In fact, most of the popular AI tools are not there yet, though shopping fully through AI is clearly a goal envisioned by Amazon and Google and OpenAI. This has all kinds of companies scrambling to build themselves into this future. Case in point, Visa trying to embed its payment system within ChatGPT.
20: Everyone has this feeling that they're already behind.
13: Emily Pfeiffer is a principal analyst at Forrester, where she advises retailers and brands on digital commerce strategy, which includes AI. And lately, that means cooling a lot of big emotions about the AI race among her clients.
3: A lot of my job right now is saying, everything's okay. You're going to be fine. No one has this figured out.
13: It's still really early days. As Amazon's Jassy pointed out, so far, chatbots are kind of messy.
17: They're not often able to get the pricing right or the product information right.
13: And so even among confident users of AI, people tend to mostly use it like I did to research and compare different options. If you think about how often people abandon their shopping carts on established shopping websites, Pfeiffer says it's even worse with chatbots. And lots of questions have to be sorted out before we march into a future of trusting AI to shop for us. Like, what if it buys the wrong thing?
3: We don't currently have any protocols for disputing a payment that's made on our behalf by an agent.
13: For example, Target recently updated its terms to say that for now, whatever you buy with the help of AI is on you. You cannot blame AI for your shopping mistakes. In surveys, when shoppers get asked about a scenario where they might give their credit cards to AI to shop on their behalf, the vast majority still say they would not feel comfortable doing that. And there's another thing that this vision of an AI future seems to overlook, Pfeiffer says, which is that for a lot of people, shopping is not a chore to outsource.
3: It's as though we forgot. We just forgot, right, that shopping is fun. But some shopping intents are not fun. Sometimes I need just the cheapest thing to show up on my doorstep. I'm almost out of paper towels. That's not fun to shop for. Sorry, paper towels. You're not fun.
13: And that's the unfun kind of shopping where AI might shine someday. Alina Selyukh, NPR News.
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1: Good morning, I'm Leila Fadil. Researchers in Spain were trying to study how much space people leave when they're walking behind someone. And the scientists noticed almost everyone was veering left. They tried everything to explain why. They tested with people from different cultures, different ages, right-handers, left-handers, same results. They've been trying to figure this out for 5 years. Maybe everyone's just listening to a lot of Beyoncé, to the left, to the left. It's Morning Edition.
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3: This is Morning Edition from NPR News. I'm Amy Martinez.
1: And I'm Leila Fadil. Drought is prompting some extraordinary actions along the Colorado River. Three states, led by California, are volunteering to draw less from the river this summer. Dry conditions affect people's livelihoods, from farmers to rafting companies that take tourists down the Colorado. Chris Clements with member station KNAU reports.
4: Under sandstone cliffs the color of campfire embers, river guide Lyra Thevenin, among a crowd of clients, loads her black and white raft to the gills with neon blue dry bags and coolers.
5: This is the first year that I'm officially guiding.
4: She's at Lee's Ferry, the starting point for river trips down the Grand Canyon. There's a tinge of anxiety mixed in with the spray-on sunscreen and passengers milling about on shore.
5: I've been going on trips for a long time.
4: The river level is low, about 10,000 cubic feet per second. It's among the lowest seen here since the average level in 1964. Fred Thevenin, her dad, owns Arizona Raft Adventures.
6: The water's lower and bookings are down.
4: Down by about 25%, he says, but it's unclear exactly what's causing the shift. The future worries Mark Streeter, a boatman for a different company, Grand Canyon Expeditions. He thinks lower water levels in the Colorado could one day really squeeze businesses like his.
7: The question for me, I'm 7 years into my career, what happens when it's 1,000 or 2,000 cubic feet per second lower as an average? What happens then?
4: But right now, he's got to put those big questions aside to rig boats. Commercial guides take about 22,000 people a year down the Colorado through the Grand Canyon, generating about $46 million in revenue. Trips typically take a week or more and are considered a crown jewel of whitewater and scenic adventure. At his headquarters in Flagstaff, an outfitter who supplies boats for people who go without guides is also worried.
8: My name is Scott Davis, and I'm one of the owners of Seba Adventures here in Flagstaff, Arizona.
4: Davis thinks that if the river gets low enough in the years to come, it wouldn't just damage the recreation economy. More people could get hurt on the river, too.
8: It becomes incredibly dangerous, and it becomes incredibly violent.
4: And getting injured people out of the Grand Canyon is difficult. Lower water also makes it harder for some larger motorboats to navigate.
8: For the boatmen, it's incredibly difficult and challenging.
4: In spite of everything, Davis is optimistic.
8: I have a lot of confidence in, you know, the various commercial outfitters, private trip outfitters being able to adapt. But it will change. It will change the dynamics of everything.
4: Back on the Colorado River, as blue-green water churns under the thrum of a motorboat, Dennis Smolt with Arizona Raft Adventures agrees Grand Canyon boaters are going to have to adapt.
9: Depending on what happens with the water situation, if it really does continue to drop and become more of what some people would consider to be dire, I hope that the way we change our operations is a better example for society at large.
4: Far above the river, the states that share it and the federal government are trying to come to a new agreement on how to do that, one that acknowledges the Colorado's new climate changed reality. For NPR News, I'm Chris Clements on the Colorado River.

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0: 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I'm Leila Fadel.
1: And I'm A. Martinez. When the Trump administration cut foreign aid last year, Pastor Billions Chanwe told NPR many of his congregants in Zambia lost access to HIV medication. Now, he tells NPR's Gabriella Emmanuel their children are paying the price.
2: Pastor Billy, as he's known in his church, often spends his days tracking down people whose clinics shut down with the aid cuts last year.
3: In the rural, remote areas, there used to be mobile clinic, and nowadays it is not there.
2: Sometimes he can help people access drugs, but not always. Increasingly, he says he finds children scrambling to figure out what to do as their parents get sick without their HIV medications. A few months ago, he found three brothers in Zambia's Copperbelt province. Their names, Joseph, Gift, and Alumbwe, ages 17, 15, and 12. NPR agreed not to use their full names since they're minors. The boys watched as AIDS took hold and their parents grew weak and lost weight rapidly, with no strength to walk the several hours to the hospital. Joseph, the eldest brother, says in the local language, Bemba, "We started selling things in the house. Whoever wanted to buy a mattress, we would sell. Whoever wanted to buy pots, we would sell. The money was for a motorcycle taxi to get their parents to the hospital." Each night, the boys would kneel in the dark and pray for help. But in January, their mother died. And then in February, their father. Joseph says he had no idea what to do. "We started going to church so that God could take care of us," Joseph says. He ended up dropping out of school and giving up on becoming a doctor. He got a job as a security guard. The boys moved to a small, dilapidated house where the rent was minimal. But Joseph says the house is not okay. Joseph explains that the roof is so leaky, it rains indoors. They tuck their clothes into a corner to try to keep them dry. When Joseph is not at work, he says he's either doing odd jobs or getting medication for his brothers, who are both HIV positive. Their clinic is hours away. Sometimes he can't get there, and the boys go a few days without their drugs. About once a month, an uncle comes from several hours away to check on the boys. He's already supporting his own five children and his late sister's six children. They're all eating one meal a day, often sweet potatoes. When the HIV/AIDS epidemic first hit Africa in the 80s and 90s, the virus often killed people in their childbearing years, leaving a lot of orphans. The U.S.'s massive effort to combat the virus was committed to helping these children. Pastor Billy says the success was incredible, but now the aid cuts have
3: taken us backwards to a place and a season of hopelessness. There is no clear direction, especially on how we can help childhood homes.
2: Experts say there is not yet data on whether aid cuts have caused a spike in child-headed homes and orphans. The State Department told NPR that the U.S. is the most generous country with humanitarian assistance, writing, "If there are such tragic cases happening around the world, it's because the rest of the world is not spending enough money." The statement also said the U.S. has not cut health funding to Zambia, although the Foundation for AIDS Research found an almost 20% drop in expenditures last year in Zambia, with some 5,000 staff laid off. Pastor Billy says he's noticed a change. He's trying to help 25 newly orphaned children, up from 11 a couple months ago.
3: So there is a lot of stress and pressure. They don't have enough food where they are staying, no support.
2: The one reprieve Joseph gets is watching other kids play soccer. "I love soccer," he says, "but he's not playing. His sneakers wore through." He says, "If my parents were still alive, I would still be playing. They would have bought me shoes." Still, Joseph says it makes him happy that at least some kids get to keep being kids. Gabriella Emmanuel, NPR News.
0: Journalist Joe Sacco's latest graphic novel is about violence more than a decade ago in northern India between Hindus and Muslims. The Once and Future Riot came out in October in the U.S., but the publisher now says it won't sell the book in India. NPR's Dia Hadid reports from Mumbai.
4: In August 2013, a Hindu mob killed a Muslim man in the northern district of Muzaffarnagar. In one telling, he was sexually harassing a Hindu girl. Local leaders preached revenge. By the time the violence ebbed, 60 people had been killed. 50,000 people had to flee their homes, mostly Muslims. More than 30 babies died, their families homeless in the bitter cold. The ruling party at the time was accused by the opposition Hindu Nationalist Party, the BJP, of siding with Muslims. But Nakul Singh Swahni, who made a documentary about the Muzaffarnagar events, said the BJP incited Hindus to violence, then capitalised on it.
5: They benefited from it electorally in a very big way.
4: Former BJP legislator Sangeet Som, who was held for months on charges of inciting communal tension after the riots, told NPR that his party won because Hindus were sick of Muslims acting lawlessly. He said, there hasn't been a communal riot since the BJP won national elections a year later in 2014. That was also when Joe Sacco began investigating that communal violence.
6: I've troubled people for their stories. I've spent a lot of time making them go over these traumatic events, and I have to honour that somehow.
4: But in India, where the riot took place, this book won't be published. The Indian Express newspaper quoted the CEO of the publisher Penguin Random House India as saying there were, quote, content questions. The CEO, Gaurav Srinagesh, did not respond to NPR's interview requests. Afterwards, Sacco said Penguin Random House India insisted he delete a conclusion he made in the book that Hindu nationalism was on the rise and that it had benefited from the communal riots. He tells the Indian outlet The Wire,
6: politicians use violence as a means of advancing themselves electorally.
4: Critics say tolerance for critical speech has been shrinking since Narendra Modi became the Prime Minister in 2014. But Sacco told The Wire,
6: about four publishers have approached me from India saying we'll print the book.
4: He says that pushback too says something about the country. Dear Hadid, NPR News, Mumbai.
0: 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I'm Leila Fadil.
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0: Good morning. European leaders want to see the details of the deal between the U.S. and Iran. They also want to refocus President Trump's attention this week on Russia's war with Ukraine. It's Morning Edition from NPR and WFIU. I'm John Bailey in Bloomington. Your NPR hosts are Leila Fadel and A. Martinez. Today's primaries include runoffs in Georgia. Republican Governor Brian Kemp has denied Trump's efforts to dispute the 2020 election results. So why did Kemp endorse a candidate for governor who did try to overturn them? Also in D.C.'s primary, the leading Democrats say the next mayor needs to stand up to Trump, but they have different ideas on how. And an artist uses a belt as a paintbrush to start a conversation about discipline in some black families. It's Tuesday, June 16th. Today in 1911, the company that would become IBM was founded. The news is next.
1: Live from NPR News in Washington, I'm Corva Coleman. There are elections today. Oklahoma and Washington, D.C. will hold primaries. Alabama and Georgia are holding runoffs. In Georgia's runoff vote, the Republican contests for governor and the U.S. Senate are the most watched. From Georgia Public Broadcasting in Atlanta, Sarah Callis reports.
2: Georgia Lieutenant Governor Burt Jones is hoping a last-minute endorsement from Governor Brian Kemp will give him a boost in the gubernatorial race.
3: We think that this is exactly what's going to put us over the top.
2: President Trump endorsed Jones early in the race. His opponent, billionaire Rick Jackson, says that he is the political outsider.
4: I'm going to go in and I'm going to make a change to this system.
2: Whoever wins that race will face Democrat Keisha Lance Bottoms in the general election. Voters are also choosing between Trump-endorsed Congressman Mike Collins and former football coach Derek Dooley to face Senator John Ossoff in November. For NPR News, I'm Sarah Callis in Atlanta.
1: Officials at Edwards Air Force Base in California say 8 people died when a B-52 bomber plane crashed yesterday. NPR's Quill Lawrence reports the plane went down right after taking off on what's described as a routine test mission.
5: Base first responders rushed to the spot where the huge bomber crashed on the runway inside Edwards Air Force Base north of Los Angeles. They quickly determined the crash was unsurvivable. Authorities on base said the crew was a mix of uniformed military and civilians. The B-52 Stratofortress has been in service since the 1950s and been used in conflicts from Vietnam to today's war with Iran. It can carry nuclear or conventional weapons, up to about 70,000 pounds of them, on missions as far as nearly 9,000 miles. Air Force officials say they'll withhold personnel details until all next of kin are notified and that it could take weeks or months before an investigation determines the cause of the crash. Quill Lawrence, NPR News.
1: President Trump has been saying the U.S. and Iran will sign an agreement to end the war on Friday in Geneva. No details of the agreement have been published. One thing is clear, Israel will not be signing it. Israel and the U.S. jointly attacked Iran on February 28th. NPR's Carrie Kahn says Israeli Prime Minister Benjamin Netanyahu has a lot of questions.
6: He is not happy, and he's getting a lot of heat here at home for it. He held a press conference last night and immediately addressed the criticism that his goals were not met, especially Iran's nuclear question, which he calls his life's mission not to allow Iran to get a nuclear weapon. He says that will remain his priority.
1: NPR's Carrie Kahn reporting. Trump is at the G7 conference in the French Alps today. He's participating in a working lunch on stability in the Mideast. Earlier today, he and the other G7 leaders held a meeting on Russia's full-scale invasion of Ukraine. 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
8: Good morning. This is regional news coverage from the WFIU newsroom. I'm Sarah Whitmire. Indiana University East is opening a micro school this fall. IU East High School will function as a public charter school. Superintendents from public schools in the area say they were not consulted prior to the university announcing its interest in opening a public micro school on campus. Wayne County School District Superintendent Mike McCoy says losing even 50 students could mean a loss of about $350,000.
9: That impacts us to where we have to cut teachers. That leaves a bad taste in the mouths of our teachers and our staff.
8: Launch facilitator Jamie Bluffington Adams says Indiana Microschool Collective proposed the idea to open the school to IU East leadership last year.
10: And it's one of the few projects in recent history where all the administrators on campus have just been terribly excited about an idea and about something that they were potentially going to get to do.
8: IU East School of Education Dean Jerry Wild said in an email that he sent to McCoy in March that the university does not intend to undermine existing schools. The school expects 65 students in its first cohort. About 150 people from different states across the Midwest traveled to the Clay County Jail Sunday, where U.S. Immigration and Customs Enforcement detainees are being held. Organizers describe themselves as a coalition of Jews and allies. Samantha Horton reports the vigil focused on release of a specific detainee.
11: The multi-faith vigil focused on Palestinian native and activist Salah Sasour. ICE took him into custody in Milwaukee, Wisconsin, where he is a Muslim leader in the community and has lived for over 30 years. For about an hour, the group sang, chanted, and prayed for him, his family, and others detained. His son Karim Sasour says it's been hard to stay in touch, and the family has been unable to see him in person. He says his dad is a type 2 diabetic, and his health is declining.
12: He has lost almost a pound every 2 days. His health is getting worse by the day. We believe that his life is at risk.
11: During the vigil, Sarsour was able to get a message out that he could hear the group and thanked them for coming. I'm Samantha Horton in Brazil.
8: And for WFIU News, I'm Sarah Whitmire.
0: 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Fair skies, 53 degrees right now in Bloomington. Expect some clouding up today. Late day showers likely, showers into the evening. Our afternoon high around 79, our overnight low around 56. Partly sunny and late day rain again tomorrow, high near 83.
13: It's Morning Edition from NPR News. I'm Leila Fadil in Washington, D.C.
14: And I'm A. Martinez in Culver City, California. It's President Trump's first full day at the G7 summit.
13: Qatar and the UAE are not part of that group, but their top officials will be meeting with Trump today, key stakeholders to the deal he just came to with Iran. But as much as the European members of the G7 want the war to end, they are just as focused on getting Russia to negotiate an end to its war in Ukraine.
14: NPR's White House correspondent Daniel Kurtzleben is here. So, Daniel, what has the president done so far at the conference?
15: Well, yesterday he met with French President Emmanuel Macron, and this morning he and other G7 leaders met with Ukrainian President Volodymyr Zelensky. And while Iran has understandably gotten a lot of attention in the run-up to this summit, leaders at the G7 have been eager to talk Ukraine. Just this week, Russia fired dozens of missiles at Ukraine, killing 11 and sparking a fire on one of Ukraine's religious landmarks. And that all just came hours after Trump spoke to Russian President Vladimir Putin and Zelensky. And ahead of the G7, amid all that, EU Commission President Ursula von der Leyen said one goal would be to increase the pressure on Russia in order to get Putin to negotiate. But of course, the topic of Iran will be central at this G7 meeting as well. Like you said, Trump will meet with leaders from Qatar and the UAE, both of which had targets Iran attacked during this war. And then after all that, there's a bigger meeting between G7 leaders and Middle Eastern leaders.
14: So what's the reaction been to the Iran deal there at the G7?
15: Well, Macron praised it in brief remarks yesterday, calling the agreement important in that it deals with the nuclear issue. But of course, we don't know how that will shake out in further U.S.-Iran talks. It's also possible that the leaders of G7 countries, that's a group that includes Canada, the UK, France, Germany, Italy, and Japan, that they're going to praise Trump this week, even while they're pretty frustrated with him. I mean, this war did hurt their economies after all. And additionally, we did see Trump get upset when some European countries didn't help out with the war to his liking, such as allowing the U.S. to use their airspace. But zooming out, as our colleague Franco Ordonez has reported, Trump's repeated antagonism toward European nations, whether it's regarding NATO or Greenland or tariffs, it's pushed those countries together, making them more willing to just kind of band together and push back against the U.S., like with Iran, for example. And Macron has been one of the louder European voices calling for those nations to be a little more independent from the U.S.
14: All right, so what's left on President Trump's G7 agenda?
15: Well, in addition to those meetings he still has planned, there are other big topics the White House says it wants to talk about, like AI regulation, the Ebola outbreak in Africa, and critical minerals. Beyond that, Trump has a private dinner with Macron before he leaves at the Palace of Versailles, no less, which seems like it'll be the kind of spectacle Trump really enjoys. But altogether, he just seems to have come into the summit feeling like he has a better hand because of the Iran breakthrough. But there are still a lot of challenges to discuss, not to mention he's just not been on the best of terms with a handful of leaders here. As for news, one more thing, there is the possibility of more news from Trump at the end of this trip, because often at this type of summit, the president does take questions right before he leaves.
14: All right, NPR's Danielle Kurtzleben. Thanks a lot.
15: Thank you.
13: European leaders have publicly congratulated Trump on reaching a deal with Iran, but they also are reserving final judgment. Ian Lesser has been listening along with us from Brussels. He's a distinguished fellow with the German Marshall Fund, a public policy think tank that promotes transatlantic relations. Good morning, Ian, and welcome to the program.
16: Good morning. Very good to be with you.
13: So as we heard, we still don't know the details of this deal. European leaders have welcomed it, but do they have confidence in it?
16: Well, I think there's a great deal of hope that it will stick and a lot of interest in finding out what the details are. But there is at this point a healthy degree of skepticism, not just about what the U.S. has said about it, but also whether Iran can be trusted to stick to whatever is agreed.
13: What are the main concerns European leaders have in this moment, especially given we've seen President Trump say multiple times that a deal is close, that the war is over, and Iran making these really maximalist demands? Ian, are you still with us? It seems we have lost the guest. We'll go on to our next segment and try to get him back.
17: Stop execution in Iran!
18: It was nearly impossible to enter the World Cup stadium last night without encountering protesters. Protesters like 26-year-old Mona Cheshmagil.
19: I don't have tickets because I didn't want to go to a game where I'm forced to have the regime flag.
18: Cheshmagil sees Iran's national soccer team as an extension of Iran's government. So last night, whenever she and other protesters spotted Iranians waving the Islamic Republic's flag, they'd let them have it. "You're honorless," screamed one woman. "A terrorist," yelled another. At one point, those curses were hurled at Ornella Tehrani and her friend, who were carrying an anti-war sign with the number 168. Iranian authorities say that's the number of children killed in an airstrike on a school during the U.S.-Israel war against Iran.
20: One of the ladies just called us a terrorist as we were walking by. So, you know, my family fled during the revolution. They don't like the current government either. We just want to see Iranians make that decision on their own without U.S. intervention for once.
18: The jeering continued in the stadium, with boos during Iran's national anthem. But once the game started, even those outside the stadium who refused to buy tickets couldn't help but watch.
21: This group is out for the taking.
18: Just down the street, a group of anti-regime activists crowded around a TV. They cheered when New Zealand scored the first goal. More indifferent when Iran scored the equalizer. But as the minutes ticked by, as the players waltzed past each other with New Zealand scoring a second goal, it was hard to hold back pride when Iran stormed back to tie the game again. 66-year-old Banu Vala threw her hands up in the air, then snapped out of it, conflicted. "I'm forgetting that it's the Islamic Republic playing," she said. "It's becoming a celebration after all." Arzu Rezvani, NPR News, Los Angeles.
14: Iran's top diplomat says that the end of the Iran war included the end

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1: In Washington on Monday, said that there were still many unanswered questions about the deal and they need information before it is finalized. So we'll find out more on that as it develops. Now, other news that we are following this morning. The United States Air Force says that 8 people aboard a B-52 bomber that crashed shortly after takeoff at a military base in Southern California's Mojave Desert are dead. Officials said Monday that emergency crews responded after the aircraft went down around 11:20 a.m. at Edwards Air Force Base. That's north of Los Angeles. The Boeing B-52 Stratofortress is a long-range bomber that entered service in 1955. Designed to carry both conventional and nuclear weapons, it has been used in conflicts involving the U.S. military from Vietnam to Iran. Now, for decades, that U.S. Air Force base in Southern California's Mojave Desert has really been the hotbed for some of the most innovative flight research in the U.S. From a test pilot breaking the sound barrier to a space shuttle touching down, aviation history has often been made at Edwards Air Force Base. And looking at the markets right now, global shares are mostly higher, and Japan's benchmark Nikkei Index, 225, briefly topping 70,000 for the first time before trimming early gains after the Bank of Japan raised its key interest rate to 1%. It's the first time the rate has been at 1% since 1995. Benchmarks rose in early trading in France, Germany, and in Britain.

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1: 6:19, you're listening to Morning Edition on WFIU, public radio for Indiana. I'm John Bailey. Thanks for tuning in. Multidisciplinary artist Lex Marie's videos about her artwork on discipline in black households has gone viral.
2: I'm trying to tackle the history behind spankings and whippings. 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
1: How she's thinking about this with her 8-year-old son. 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
3: 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I'm Layla Faldin.
4: Jaime Martinez. California Governor Gavin Newsom says he is facing an investigation by the U.S. Department of Justice. Newsom took the unusual step of discussing the alleged probe before any announcement from federal prosecutors. From member station KQED, here's Guy Marzorati.
5: In a video released Monday, Newsom says federal agents have been knocking on the doors of his friends and family members.
6: They're demanding records. They're abusing the grand jury process, digging through years and years of random documents.
5: Newsom's office says agents have asked questions on a wide range of topics, and they believe subpoenaed bank records from the governor and his wife. Jennifer Siebel Newsom is a filmmaker and founder of a nonprofit that raises awareness about gender stereotypes.
6: A public servant, a woman who's dedicated her life to supporting women and girls. Someone who has done nothing wrong other than having the temerity to advocate for what she believes in. If they can't intimidate me, they'll go after the mother of our children.
5: Newsom has been a leading Democratic critic of President Donald Trump. He thinks the probe is political payback.
6: Donald Trump isn't just coming after me because of my mean tweets. He's coming after me because I'm considering running for president.
5: But there could be politics in Newsom's response, too, says Lori Levinson, professor at Loyola Law School in Los Angeles.
7: This could be part of a good defense an offense, which is to say the Justice Department's not playing fair, and whatever they end up charging me with is not fair.
5: The Department of Justice did not respond to a request for comment. Last month, Newsom's former chief of staff, Dana Williamson, pleaded guilty in a wide-ranging corruption investigation that did not implicate the governor. Levinson says it will be important to see if federal prosecutors have impaneled a grand jury in a potential investigation of Newsom.
7: It used to be that the grand jury, almost pro forma, would issue an indictment and go along with the prosecutor.
5: But Levinson, a former federal prosecutor, says that may be changing. A grand jury in Virginia last year refused to indict another outspoken Trump critic, New York Attorney General Letitia James.
7: We are seeing grand juries across the nation pushing back against the Trump Department of Justice and really being fairly vocal, now that we're getting some of the transcripts, that they don't trust the prosecutors on what's being investigated and how the investigation is occurring.
5: On Monday night, Newsom's office filed a public records request in an attempt to learn more about the investigation. For NPR News, I'm Guy Marzorati in San Jose, California.
4: Filmmaker Spike Lee has a personal collection of works by prominent Black artists. Earlier this year, he bought two pieces from Lex Marie. Her latest series focuses on discipline and corporal punishment at home. Millions of people have watched videos of her making the art online. NPR's Nia Dumas visited her studio in Washington, D.C.
8: While completing her Master of Fine Arts degree at American University, Lex Marie reflected on how she was disciplined as a child.
9: I'm trying to tackle the history behind spankings and whippings. I'm thinking about discipline and what is that going to look like in my household. I'm starting to think about my own childhood and I'm comparing and contrasting it.
8: She's trying to do things differently with her 8-year-old son. Their reflection informs a series of multimedia artworks. They're made out of wood, belts, ink, paper, paint, and metal. Almost as soon as she posted images of them online, Marie got strong reactions.
9: Some people are saying, hey, I deserved every whipping that I ever got. Some people are stuck in the mind frame that whippings are deserved and necessary when it comes to disciplining children. But even in the videos that went viral, I didn't say my perspective. I just showed the work. I let everyone else decide what they think of it.
8: For many people, the work was deeply personal.
10: How she practices her art was a gift from a greater source just because of how much it provoked emotion in me.
11: I'm 42, and so I come from the time when parents believe that you spare the rod, spoil the child.
12: My initial response was just like, wow, this is the most important part of her presenting this work.
8: That's Nazea Fly, Richard Parker, and Kalila Harris speaking to NPR after seeing Marie's work online. For one piece, Marie traded a paintbrush for a belt. She dipped it in black acrylic paint and then hit the white canvas.
9: I spent hours just kind of beating the same thing over and over, and I called it Because I Love You, because that's something that a lot of children hear after they get a whipping.
8: She was exhausted after swinging at the canvas.
9: Because I'm thinking about how do people do this? Like, I was so sore the next day.
8: She says conversations about discipline are layered with a specific history in Black communities. One shaped by slavery, segregation, and generations of violence.
9: The I'd rather beat you because I love you rather than have someone else beat you and they kill you, right? So that was a mindset back then that I'd rather whip you rather than letting the slave master whip you because they're going to hurt you a lot worse than I do.
8: Yahuwah Williams is a historian and the founding director of the Racial Justice Initiative in Minnesota.
13: The spectacle of the beating, the whipping of Black bodies has been something that's been ingrained into the fabric of this nation. It's something that we're all familiar with because we've seen it in our history books. We've seen it in movies and television. We're exposed to it in music, and it's normalized.
8: He says parents' own upbringing impacts how they raise and protect their own children.
13: I think as young parents, you panic a little bit and you're like, I go back or I revert back to the way that I was raised. And then as you have your second and third child, you kind of relax into the role and you recognize with the assumption that conditions have changed that maybe you don't need to do that.
8: For a piece called Watch Your Tone, belts fill a 6-foot square canvas. They range from light to dark shades of brown. Some are pink, like wounded flesh. The title also references a familiar parental warning. Williams says that this painful history of corporal punishment still resonates today.
13: I think part of what's evocative about her work for us is that it's internal. She's tapping into an experience that we share.
8: That attention has helped transform Lex Marie's career.
9: I'm starting the conversations that are supposed to be had. It almost makes me feel more responsible in a sense because I'm telling so many different people's stories.
8: So far, she's created nearly 20 pieces for the series. They'll be featured this fall in a solo show at Bishop Gallery in Brooklyn. Nia Dumas, NPR News, Washington.

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1: It may not feel like it, but right now in large parts of the U.S., it's a renter's market. The cost of rent is not going up as quickly as other expenses like gas or electricity. The reason? Supply and demand.
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3: 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That's where you're tuned to Morning Edition, 6:30, Tuesday morning. Thanks for joining us. We'll get the latest from NPR straight ahead, and then the EPA is being urged to place tighter restrictions on mifepristone, the abortion-inducing drug, by 14 states now, including Indiana. Those details coming up as part of our regional news coverage. Clouding up today, showers likely late this afternoon, early evening, high near 79.
4: Live from NPR News in Washington, I'm Dave Mattingly. President Trump says he's pleased with the agreement reached between the U.S. and Iran to end the war. The president was speaking a short time ago on the sidelines of the G7 summit in France.
5: We have our deal done with Iran, and it should be successful. It goes to a second stage, which I think will be actually easier. I didn't want to attack them last week, but we had no choice. And we did it twice, actually. We were doing it a third time, and we were able to not have to do that. But we have a deal that's a fair deal. It's a good deal.
4: A formal signing ceremony is set for Friday in Geneva, Switzerland. The agreement is expected to lead to the reopening of the Strait of Hormuz, a lifting of the U.S. naval blockade of Iranian ports, and an end to Israeli attacks targeting Hezbollah in Lebanon. The deal will then open a 60-day window for negotiations on Iran's nuclear program. The U.S. military says there were no survivors of yesterday's crash of a B-52 bomber at Edwards Air Force Base in California. 8 people aboard the plane were killed. It went down shortly after takeoff and exploded, sending a black plume of smoke skyward northeast of Los Angeles. The Air Force says the 8-engine aircraft was on a routine training mission at the time of the crash. This is NPR News from Washington.
6: Good morning. This is regional news coverage from the WFIU newsroom. I'm Sarah Whitmire. Indiana's Attorney General Todd Rokita is joining 13 other states in calling on the Environmental Protection Agency to put tighter restrictions on the abortion-inducing drug, mifepristone, saying it poses a risk to the water supply. Ben Thorpe reports medical experts say the claims are without evidence and are part of a continued effort to limit abortion access.
7: Rokita signed onto a letter claiming that at-home chemical abortions have been on the rise, and that has resulted in a risk to the water supply. Women, particularly other pregnant women, could have health complications if mifepristone reaches a certain concentration. Caitlin Bernard, an OBGYN in Indianapolis, says there's no evidence for those claims.
8: There's certainly no data, for example, to suggest that, you know, trace amounts of mifepristone in drinking water would induce an abortion, cause complications in a pregnancy or for pregnant people.
7: A newly proposed list of water contaminants by the federal government does include some pharmaceuticals. That list does not include mifepristone. I'm Ben Thorpe at the State House.
6: The U.S. Supreme Court is expected to release more than 24 decisions by the end of the month in cases heard this term. One of the cases that's yet to be decided is Trump versus Barbara, challenging the longstanding understanding that the U.S. Constitution guarantees citizenship to everyone born on U.S. soil, with very limited exceptions. IU Maurer School of Law professor Steve Sanders says the outcome will show whether the court will bow to the Trump administration's position that it can assert a particular meaning of the Constitution.
9: It also says something more broadly, I think, about what kind of country we are and whether we are going to stand by accepted understandings and longstanding principles about what it means to be a citizen of the United States.
6: Other uses still to be decided include controversies involving statewide bans on transgender athletes in sports, immigration status, and election laws. The court has already released several verdicts so far, including allowing some states to redistrict their congressional maps and denying others, striking down much of the 1965 Voting Rights Act, and voiding a number of President Trump's tariff policies. For WFIU News, I'm Sarah Whitmire.
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11: It's Morning Edition from NPR News. I'm Leila Fadel in Washington, D.C.
12: And I'm A. Martinez in Culver City, California. Another Tuesday brings another set of primary elections that tell us how American voters are feeling about the state of politics.
11: Yeah, that includes a set of runoffs in Georgia, which got some major endorsements over the weekend.
12: NPR political reporter Stephen Fowler is covering this from Atlanta. All right, so there are Georgia runoffs for the Republican nominations for governor and U.S. Senate. What do we need to know there?
13: Let's start with the Senate. John Ossoff is, on paper, the most vulnerable incumbent on the ballot for Democrats, and whoever wins this Republican primary will set up a high-profile, big-money matchup in November. So in the wee hours of the morning Sunday, after early voting already finished, President Trump made a lengthy endorsement for his pick to try and beat Ossoff, Congressman Mike Collins. Trump dinged Collins' opponent, former football coach Derek Dooley, for not living in Georgia, for not voting in 2016 and 2020, and for saying that Trump lost Georgia in 2020, which he did. Dooley has the financial and political support of outgoing Governor Brian Kemp, whose argument, among other things, is that Dooley is the more electable candidate in a purple state like Georgia in a year that will likely be harder for Republicans at the ballot box.
12: Yeah, Kemp also rejected Trump's falsehoods around the 2020 election. The two have not had the best relationship since then. Was that a factor in the endorsement?
13: Republican strategists and voters alike that I've talked with in the last little bit say that that certainly didn't help Dooley's chances. And the Collins endorsement is not inherently a surprise if you're paying attention. Mike Collins has been one of the more prototypical Trump-era congressmen. He's very brash online and with his campaign messaging, especially when it comes to emphasizing Trump's policies around immigration. What was surprising is Governor Brian Kemp's endorsement Sunday in the race to replace him of current Lieutenant Governor Burt Jones, who also has Trump's backing.
12: Why was that surprising?
13: Well, in that conversation about electability in a divided state like Georgia, Jones is the more hard-right candidate, and he's less appealing to middle-of-the-road voters than this billionaire healthcare executive outsider Rick Jackson, who's also in the runoff. Burt Jones was heavily involved in efforts to overturn the 2020 election in Georgia, and he's the leader of the state Senate, where he helped shepherd through some of the more controversial legislation in recent years in Georgia, around everything from abortion restrictions to voting law changes. So Kemp's argument that Trump's candidate isn't right for the Senate, but is right to be the next governor, highlights this big divide in the Republican Party that we're seeing right now.
12: All right. There are other primary contests this midterm season, and you've been keeping track of some of them. Well, what else is worth keeping tabs on?
13: Well, in Oklahoma, there is a series of musical chairs that left seats open after former Senator Mark Wayne Mullen was appointed the Homeland Security Secretary. Mullen's current replacement isn't running for a full term, so you've got a House representative, among others, seeking a promotion, then others looking to earn the nod for that House seat. In Alabama, you've got some runoffs, including both parties' nominee for U.S. Senate, and another case where President Trump has his pick facing somebody else in a runoff. Then there's D.C., where a highly consequential mayoral primary and the race to be the district's non-voting member of Congress are on the ballot, plus a rollout of a new ranked choice voting system for all you election nerds out there like me.
12: That's NPR's nerdy Stephen Fowler. Stephen, thanks.
13: Thank you.
11: Whoever eventually becomes mayor of Washington, D.C. will have to decide how to approach President Trump, who is more focused than ever on the city's affairs. Here to explain more is WAMU's senior D.C. politics reporter, Alex Coma. He's outside a voting center right now. Good morning, Alex.
14: Good morning.
11: So I know the polls aren't open yet, but what's it looking like out there?
14: Yes, we're here in lovely Northeast D.C. where we're all anxiously awaiting the start of this race we've all been thinking about for 6 months. A lot of energy here, even though the polls aren't quite open.
11: So set the stage for us. What's at stake in this race and who's running?
14: Yeah, so our current mayor, Muriel Bowser, has been in office for the last 12 years, but she opted not to run for another term. And that's opened the door for a slew of candidates jumping into the all-important Democratic primary here in a very deep blue city. Polls show two with a clear lead. That'd be current D.C. Councilmember Janice Lewis-George and former Councilmember Kenyon McDuffie. The pair agrees on some things, particularly that the next mayor needs to do more to stand up to Trump than Bowser did. Trump flooded the city with ICE agents last summer, and that's generated a huge backlash. Both candidates want our local police to stop working with D.C. entirely, but they do differ sharply on ideology. McDuffie is running very much as a continuation of the moderate, more business-friendly status quo. Lewis-George, on the other hand, is a Democratic socialist pitching major new investments in social programs.
11: What are the top issues for each candidate?
14: Yeah, Lewis-George is pitching new spending on things like childcare and housing. Her policies are perhaps a bit less ambitious than someone like New York City Mayor Zohran Mamdani, but she does fundamentally want voters to believe government can do more than it does now.
15: Mr. McDuffie has spent time talking about what I can't do. And I meanwhile, I'm talking to voters about how we're going to deal with this affordability crisis, how we're going to address housing issues and childcare and utilities.
14: Now, McDuffie, by contrast, says many of her plans are unrealistic, preferring more modest, technocratic changes aimed at luring in more businesses as the local economy slows due to federal layoff. The city lost about 22,000 government jobs alone last year by some estimates, not to mention associated cuts to federal contractors.
16: I don't just run on rhetoric. I'm going to be honest with residents and make sure that we deliver a city that is safer, that is more affordable.
14: Now, as their answers sort of suggest, Lewis-George has generally stressed affordability as her top issue, while McDuffie closed his campaign talking about public safety.
11: How has crime played out in the race?
14: Yeah, I mean, violent crime has fallen sharply in the city in recent years, but Trump still used crime as justification for sending the National Guard into D.C. and temporarily seizing control of the city's police department last summer. And he said last week he could seek to take over D.C. if Lewis-George wins.
5: We won't put up with it. We're not going to lose our businesses.
14: Now, he can't do that unilaterally without Congress, but he could intervene in the city's affairs in all sorts of ways. D.C., of course, isn't a state, and it doesn't have voting representation in Congress, so he has latitude here. And that has become a flashpoint in the race. Both Lewis-George and McDuffie have backgrounds as police reformers and hold similar views on a lot of these issues. But McDuffie recently has been arguing that Lewis-George is too soft on crime, and that could invite further meddling from Trump and the federal government.
11: So how is this all playing out with voters?
14: Yeah, most political observers consider Lewis-George the favorite. A recent Washington Post poll had her up by double digits, but there are a lot of undecided voters still. Marcus Batchelor, an organizer in Southeast D.C., says his neighbors may be angry about Trump, but unwilling to back the major changes she's embraced.
17: Folks are just trying to figure out which vision for the future is workable in an environment that seems very uncertain, but also very ripe for change.
14: An added wrinkle, of course, is the city is using ranked choice voting for the first time, letting voters rank candidates in order of preference instead of picking just one.
11: That's senior D.C. politics reporter Alex Coma with WAMU. Thanks, Alex.
14: Thank you.
11: This is NPR News.
3: 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We've come to the end of the school year, which means for a fair number of teenagers working a summer job. Some started searching before school ended. Some are hitting the pavement now. And it's not going to be easy for the ones who are job searching. 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
12: Good morning, Amy Martinez. Cape Verde is a nation of small islands off the West African coast playing in their first ever World Cup. Now, they got a tough draw for their debut match, Spain, the world's second-ranked squad, but it ended in a scoreless draw. Now, just to recap, Cape Verde did not score a goal versus Spain, and if you don't score, you can't win, but they did not lose, which means that for the underdog Cape Verde squad, it was a huge victory. It's Morning Edition.
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11: It's Morning Edition from NPR News. I'm Leila Fadel.
12: And I'm A. Martinez. Britain is the latest country to announce a social media ban for children under 16. Prime Minister Keir Starmer says it'll take effect early next year.
23: Social media is making children unhappy. It's making it easier for bullies to harass and abuse them. And it could even be harming their mental health.
12: University of Cambridge professor Amy Orban studies how social media affects children. She sat on an expert panel that advised the UK government on children's online well-being. So, Professor Orban, from your work as an advisor while this policy was being developed, do you believe the Prime Minister's description of social media risks? Do you think it's accurate? Because he sounds pretty clear on how he feels about it.
24: So I'm naturally talking for myself as an independent expert rather than Keir Starmer or the rest of the government, but I think he sets out a range of risks that are definitely real. We have seen clear evidence of individuals very severely harmed by social media, even deaths of young people having been exposed to certain forms of content that coroners have recognized here in the UK. And a lot of campaigners at the time were saying, well, if there would be a toy that has killed three children, we would recall that toy. And so in one way, shape or form, this action is very much warranted. The campaigners on the other side would say, well, you would recall that one toy, but you wouldn't recall all toys for all children. And the evidence on the whole population level, when you average things out across all types of use and all types of users, is a bit less clear. I think we do now have evolving evidence that time spent on social media probably predicts a small decline in well-being or mental health, but it is a small effect size. However, what we also know is that social media has a really diverse impact on different kids. But here the Prime Minister really took those severe harms and put them front and center for his policy.
12: Yeah, and it's interesting that you mentioned that you wouldn't ban all toys, right? Because when a government bans social media for children, is it effectively deciding that there is no version at all of these platforms that are safe for children?
24: I think this is what makes this announcement bittersweet for me, right? I think it was really pressured for across the United Kingdom, especially from parental groups, less so by kids and young people. But I think it is a recognition by government that previous policies to make social media safe haven't really worked as planned. We had an Online Safety Act. We really worked on promoting, you know, less harmful content or removing harmful content. And there's been a lot of advocacy that we can make technology safer by design. And banning something for those most vulnerable is a good step if that thing cannot be made safe. So I do think it is a recognition that at the moment, we cannot adequately address those design changes we need to do. But actually, this isn't just impacting under 16s. This is also impacting over 16s and adults. So I think this can only be a sticking plaster for changes to the designs and the use of technologies more broadly, because we do know that there are aspects of that that are still unsafe for everyone.
12: One last thing quickly, just a few seconds here. What do you tell parents whose children are actually using social media in effective ways, in positive ways about this?
24: Well, I think that a lot of children and parents will be concerned if there are things that they do online that matter to them. A lot of children and young people in the consultation said they use it for education and support. Yeah. I think the thing there is to try to find other means to do that.
12: Okay. Amy Orban at the University of Cambridge. Thank you very much.
24: Thank you very much.
12: This is Morning Edition from NPR News. I'm E. Martinez.
11: And I'm Leila Faldin.
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7: From Marketplace in Washington, I'm Kimberly Adams. More than a million people dropped their Affordable Care Act coverage this year after Congress let those enhanced pandemic-era subsidies expire. That number is likely to rise significantly as the year goes on because many people who did sign up for a plan haven't been paying their premiums. And for the first time in years, the numbers of insurers offering ACA plans has dropped, too. That's according to a new analysis from the health policy nonprofit KFF. Marketplace's Samantha Fields has more.
25: After Congress and President Joe Biden approved the enhanced subsidies in 2021, the number of people with ACA insurance more than doubled in just 4 years. At the same time,
26: there was a dramatic increase in the number of insurers looking to offer health insurance.
25: Vivian Ho at Rice University says that's because there was a lot of money to be made. But now, with the enhanced subsidies gone, the opposite is happening. People are dropping out, and so are insurers.
26: One would expect in any market, if there's not as much profit to be made, there's going to be fewer suppliers of the service.
25: Your standard supply and demand. Cynthia Cox at KFF says the issue for companies like Aetna, which pulled out this year, and Cigna, which is leaving next year, isn't just the number of people dropping plans.
27: Insurers are also concerned that it's healthier people who are disproportionately dropping that coverage.
25: And sicker people are more expensive to insure. There are still plenty of companies offering marketplace plans.
27: Right now, I think most people are still going to have enough choice of insurers as long as we don't see a lot of further exits. But there might be more parts of the country that do only have one insurer or two insurers to choose from.
25: And Cox says less competition could mean higher premiums. I'm Samantha Fields for Marketplace.
7: Last week, we shared several stories from Alabama looking at how the One Big Beautiful Bill Act is affecting the state of rural health care. You can find those stories at marketplace.org. And with the U.S. and Iran set to sign that new peace deal, hundreds of vessels stuck in the Persian Gulf will be competing to get through the Strait of Hormuz. That's assuming this week's agreement holds up and it reopens on Friday. Some of those ships are carrying fertilizer, but the farmers who need it desperately will have to wait, as Marketplace's Nancy Marshall-Genzer reports.
5: Ships carrying fertilizer are low in the pecking order of the Persian Gulf. Vessels loaded with oil and liquefied natural gas are expected to go through the Strait of Hormuz first. According to tracking data from Bloomberg and the data and analytics company Kepler, there are more than 40 ships carrying fertilizer trying to get through the strait. A secretary in India's fertilizer ministry said yesterday that 16 of them are bound for India. Half of them are carrying urea. The others are loaded with things like ammonia and sulfur. Peak planting season in Southeast Asia runs through July. If the fertilizer doesn't start flowing freely soon, there could be shortfalls in food production later this year. Almost half of urea exports are from the Middle East, according to the American Farm Bureau Federation. I'm Nancy Marshall-Genzer for Marketplace.
7: Let's do the numbers. Dow, S&P, and NASDAQ futures are mostly flat in the 0 to 2/10% range, with the Dow future up 50 points.
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7: We've come to the end of the school year, which means, for a fair number of teenagers, working a summer job, or at least trying to find one. Some started searching before school ended. Some are hitting the pavement now, with summer fast upon us. And as Marketplace's Mitchell Hartman reports, those teens are facing a challenging job market.
9: Outplacement firm Challenger Gray and Christmas has crunched the numbers.
13: This is going to be the lowest year for summer teen hiring BLS has recorded in 80 years.
9: Senior VP Andy Challenger says companies' overall hiring plans have fallen 13% from last year, down 70% for seasonal entertainment and leisure jobs.
13: Amusement parks, beaches, ice cream shops, the types of places that typically have a big spike in demand and need extra help during the summer.
9: But now, those places face soaring costs for fuel and other supplies, and cash-strapped consumers trying to cut back on spending.
14: Okay, one medium pina colada with vanilla cream.
9: On a typical weekend, Tropical Snow KC in Kansas City, Missouri, has several teens behind the counter.
15: I work the cashier, so just like taking orders, making the actual snow cones.
9: Kamaya Manessa is 18 and headed to college in the fall. She works around 6 hours a week and makes $15 an hour, so she started looking for a second job.
15: Trying to find it was pretty difficult, and then I just happened to come across a sign outside of a store that said, like, walk-in interviews happening now.
9: She got the job at a clothing store, but her hours are uneven. Killian McManigal also works at Tropical Snow, making about $60 a week plus tips. He wants to help his mom pay his college tuition in the fall, so...
16: I've applied for, like, dishwashing jobs, hosts and servers and restaurants, because they make pretty good money. I'd say, like, 5 different places. I haven't heard anything. I don't think jobs are really good with getting back to teens or people in general.
9: Same thing happened to 16-year-old Hannah Roddis in Silver Spring, Maryland, when she applied to work at a local farmer's market.
17: So that was kind of disheartening. Almost everyone I talk to, they're getting ghosted by fast food chains that have employees wanted signs, actively looking for employees, but they're not responding to us.
9: Roddis will babysit and mow lawns, practice soccer, and do 2 unpaid internships this summer, making her part of a trend, says Andy Challenger. Less work, more other stuff.
13: It's not that teenagers are lazy, right? They have extra academic work, sports activities, volunteering opportunities to build their resumes for college.
9: Back in the 80s, nearly 60% of teens had summer jobs. Today, it's just 35%. I'm Mitchell Hartman for Marketplace.
7: And in Washington, I'm Kimberly Adams with the Marketplace Morning Report. 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
0: Massive IPOs planned for this summer are likely to send a tsunami of cash through the tech capital of San Francisco, pushing up home prices with it.
10: We are in unprecedented times because of the access to liquidity, the access to wealth.
0: I'm Kristen Schwab. A look at the real estate market from the front lines of the AI boom next time on Marketplace.
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0: Good morning. Israel was not part of negotiations with the U.S. to end the war they started against Iran. Does its government think that it will be bound by that agreement? Israel's ambassador to the U.S. joins NPR this hour of Morning Edition from NPR and WFIU. I'm John Bailey in Bloomington. Your NPR hosts are A. Martinez and Layla Fadel. Georgia Senator Raphael Warnock describes the fundamental differences in how he and House Speaker Mike Johnson understand their faith. Warnock says Democrats have ceded too much religious ground to the right. Also, a Kentucky jail holds immigrants detained by ICE and gets paid to do it. An official sees it as a way to offset expenses. And imagining a world in which AI bots become our personal shoppers. It's Tuesday, June 16th, Bloom's Day. It's the day Leopold Bloom wanders around Dublin in James Joyce's Ulysses. 1 minute after 7, the news is next.
1: Live from NPR News in Washington, I'm Corva Coleman. President Trump is at the G7 meeting of leaders in France. Last hour, he praised the new agreement with Iran to end the war. He insists the deal will not allow Iran to have a nuclear weapon, although details of the agreement have not been disclosed. NPR's Daniel Kurtzleben says some European leaders have started to express praise for the deal.
2: It's possible the leaders of G7 countries, a group that includes Canada, the UK, France, Germany, Italy, and Japan, that they're going to praise Trump even while they're pretty frustrated with him. I mean, this war hurt their economies and economies all over the world, after all. And additionally, we did see Trump get upset when some European countries didn't help out with the war to his liking, such as allowing the U.S. to use their airspace.
1: NPR's Danielle Kurtzleben reporting. There are elections across the country today. Oklahoma and Washington, D.C. will hold primaries. Alabama and Georgia are holding runoffs. In Georgia's GOP gubernatorial runoff, Lieutenant Governor Burt Jones is campaigning against billionaire healthcare executive Rick Jackson. California Governor Gavin Newsom says he is being investigated by the Justice Department. From member station KQED, Guy Marzorati reports Newsom says the probe is in response to his opposition to President Trump.
3: In a video released Monday, Newsom says federal agents have contacted friends and demanded records.
4: Donald Trump isn't just coming after me because of my mean tweets. He's coming after me because I'm considering running for president.
3: The governor's office says federal agents are also looking into the work of Newsom's wife, filmmaker Jennifer Siebel Newsom. The focus of the investigation is not yet clear. Newsom's office has filed a Freedom of Information request with the Department of Justice regarding the probe. The Justice Department did not immediately respond to a request for comment. For NPR News, I'm Guy Marzorati in San Jose.
1: New data show that starter homes in a record number of cities now cost $1 million or more. NPR's Jennifer Ludden reports it's part of a surge in home prices since 2020.
5: New data from the real estate website Zillow finds 242 cities have million-dollar entry-level homes. That's three times as many as before the pandemic housing boom. Most places are in California, but the fastest growth is in New York and New Jersey. Million-dollar starters have also spread to interior states like Texas, Wyoming, and Illinois. They're defined here as the lowest third of the market in a region. Despite that, Zillow finds that nationwide, the typical starter home is still a lot less, just under $200,000. A housing shortage has priced out many first-time buyers, but Zillow finds the tough market easing a bit, with more inventory and prices growing more slowly. Jennifer Ludden, NPR News, Washington.
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7: Good morning. This is regional news coverage from the WFIU newsroom. I'm Sarah Whitmire. About 150 people from different states across the Midwest traveled to Brazil, Indiana on Sunday to demand the release of ICE detainee Salah Sarsour. Sarsour was detained in Milwaukee, Wisconsin, where he is a Muslim leader in the community. Those in attendance say Sarsour's detainment is due to his speaking out against Israel's actions against Palestinians. In Indiana, fear of anti-Muslim Muslim sentiments increased following Lieutenant Governor Micah Beckwith's comments about hating the religion and saying that he wishes Muslims would convert to Christianity. Malka Bird is a Jewish community member in Indianapolis. She says rhetoric from Beckwith harms everyone.
8: It makes me really sad to think that an elected official in our state is using language like that really puts people in grave danger.
7: Since his detainment, Sarsour's family reports his health is declining with a lack of medical treatment for his diabetes. During the multi-faith vigil, Sarsour was able to get a message out that he could hear the group sing and chant, and he thanked them for coming. The superintendent of a local public school says IU's decision to open a charter school at its east campus will hurt public school corporations. Mia Limkuhl reports.
9: Mike McCoy, superintendent of the Wayne County District, says losing even 50 students could mean a loss of about $350,000.
10: That impacts us to where we have to cut teachers. That leaves a bad taste in the mouths of our teachers and our staff.
9: Launch facilitator Jamie Buffington Adams says Indiana Micro School Collective CEO George Philhauer proposed the idea to open the school to IU East leadership last year.
11: And it's one of the few projects in recent history where all the administrators on campus have just been terribly excited about an idea and about something that they were potentially going to get to do.
9: IU East School of Education Dean Jerry Wild says in an email sent to McCoy in March that the university does not intend to undermine existing schools. The school expects 65 students in its first cohort. For WFIU News, I'm Mia Lemkuhl.
7: The NCAA is trying to keep former Hoosier Brendan Sorsby from playing this fall. The NCAA asked a Texas appeals court yesterday to stay a temporary injunction that cleared the way for Sorsby to play, despite being declared ineligible for gambling. Meanwhile, the Big 12 Conference filed a federal complaint warning the Texas Attorney General to stay out of the case. The NCAA has long banned players for gambling, but Texas Tech says Sorsby would be better off on the team for his mental health and his well-being. For WFIU News, I'm Sarah Whitmire.
0: We'll check back in with our newsroom in 25 minutes at 7:07. 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Fair skies, 52 right now in Bloomington, clouding up today, late day showers likely, a high near 79 degrees.
12: It's Morning Edition from NPR News. I'm Steve Inskeep.
13: I'm Leila Fadel.
14: And I'm A. Martinez. The U.S. and Iran will sign an agreement to negotiate an end to the war this Friday in Switzerland. What those negotiations will look like are still not clear.
13: But what is known is that Israel, which began the war with the U.S., will not be a party at those talks. Israel's prime minister has been sidelined in the agreement and could be a spoiler in negotiations to end the war. In a few moments, we'll speak with Israel's ambassador to the U.S., Michael Leiter. We begin with NPR's Carrie Kahn in Tel Aviv.
14: So, Carrie, what's in the agreement that Israel does not like?
15: It's not so much what is in the agreement, but what is not. We don't have a lot of the details yet, as you said. But first and foremost, for Israel, there is no stated plan to deal with Iran's nuclear capabilities. Prime Minister Benjamin Netanyahu says that's why Israel started the war with Iran in the first place, to prevent what he said was this imminent nuclear threat, right? But the agreement being signed is just a commitment to negotiate, and that's concerning to Israel. Also unclear what will happen to Iran's proxies fighting with Israel, Hezbollah in Lebanon and Hamas in Gaza. And Israel rejects Tehran's demands for Israel's withdrawal from all Lebanese territory, which Israel has significantly attacked and occupied during this war. And that's something Netanyahu says will not happen. And that could be a major sticking point in getting this pact even signed.
14: And what is Netanyahu saying publicly about that and not being part of the negotiations to end the war?
15: He is not happy, and he's getting a lot of heat here at home for it. He held a press conference last night and immediately addressed the criticism that his goals were not met, especially Iran's nuclear question, which he calls his life's mission, not to allow Iran to get a nuclear weapon. He says that will remain his priority. He was asked, of course, about his relationship with Trump. Recently, Trump has publicly called Netanyahu crazy, difficult, ungrateful. Netanyahu clearly didn't want to address any rift. He just said, look, Trump doesn't do everything I say, nor do I do everything Trump asks.
16: We are partners and often we agree and sometimes we disagree. That happens in the best of families, was all he would say.
14: All right. So what are Israelis saying about the deal?
15: There seems to be widespread dissatisfaction with the deal from the streets to the political corridors. Here's Ori Ben-Ami. He's a communication and relationship coach that we talked to in Tel Aviv. He called the deal shameful as it leaves Israel out of the picture and Hezbollah still active in Lebanon and Hamas still in Gaza.
17: I think it's a loss for us. We did a lot of effort. We've been through a hell of time here in Israel. It seems like not for a lot of benefit.
15: Political opponents and Netanyahu's allies are hammering him over it. Remember, elections are coming this fall. The far right, even those in Netanyahu's governing coalition, are calling it dangerous. And just remember, a few months back, Netanyahu saw a very different political landscape here for himself. He and the U.S. together would bring down Iran and he would sail to another electoral victory. Now, just months before voters go to the polls, he has this very public rift with the U.S. president and he is left out of negotiating the war's end.
14: That's NPR's Carrie Kahn in Tel Aviv. Carrie, thanks.
15: You're welcome.
12: Israel's ambassador to the United States has been listening with us, Ambassador Michael Leiter. Welcome.
18: Good morning, Steve. Good to be with you.
12: Based on what you know so far, is this agreement between the U.S. and Iran a good deal?
18: Well, first of all, we don't know the details. And secondly, it's not a deal. It's an MOU to discuss a deal. So we're encouraged by the fact that the president has been consistently unequivocal about preventing Iran from achieving a nuclear weapon. And we're very encouraged about that. We're less encouraged about the fact that it seems that Lebanon has been included in an agreement with Iran. And we think that that's unnecessary and unhelpful.
12: Let's talk that through. What is your best understanding, Ambassador, of what is required of Israel in Lebanon based on this agreement?
18: Well, we have an agreement with the United States and with the government of Lebanon, actually, that a ceasefire will be implemented in Lebanon, which we've agreed to, on the condition that Hezbollah pull back all of its fighters, all of its terrorists, north of the Litani River. This, by the way, is an agreement which has been repeated some three times in UN Security Council resolutions, and Hezbollah has not been a party to that agreement. They continue to defy the government of Lebanon and continue to occupy South Lebanon. I mean, just yesterday, we discovered a cache in the Western District in South Lebanon of dozens of killer drones, 5 ton of explosives. So this is something that we simply can't live with. We can't have jihadi terrorists on our border.
12: I want to just talk through a little bit of the geography for people, Ambassador. You mentioned the Litani River. That is, of course, a landmark in southern Lebanon. You're telling us that Israeli troops are holding the area south of that. Iran's foreign minister claims that this agreement requires you to withdraw forces from Lebanon, to get off of Lebanese territory. Do you think you're required to do that?
18: No, absolutely not. As a matter of fact, the administration was crystal clear that this agreement has nothing to do with our withdrawal from South Lebanon. We're not going to withdraw from South Lebanon. And the madmen of Tehran have no business poking their nose into Lebanon. But this is precisely the issue that we're dealing with, Iran being a regional hegemon. Iran has no business in Lebanon. The Lebanese want the Iranian IRGC out of there. They want Hezbollah out. And what's really fascinating, Steve, is that Israel and Lebanon are on the exact same page as far as this is concerned. We want Hezbollah away from the people of Lebanon. We want Hezbollah away from our border. We don't need this Iranian proxy wreaking havoc, mayhem, death, and destruction in our midst.
12: I want to be clear. You said we're not withdrawing from southern Lebanon, meaning that if Iran says that's a deal breaker, this longer negotiation is not going to work, Israel nevertheless is on its course. Is that right?
18: Israel is in South Lebanon to protect its people like any self-respecting country would do. And as far as the Iranians are concerned, it's not a deal breaker for them. They have a lot of rhetoric. They sound off. These are murderers who have a lot of rhetoric about themselves, but this isn't a deal breaker. If they want peace with the United States, they're not going to stick Lebanon in.
12: Before asking this next question, let me acknowledge that Israelis have been killed by Hezbollah recently, and many of them over a period of time, and some of them recently. However, during the Israeli response, in the back and forth between Israel and Hezbollah, Roughly 3,700 Lebanese are dead, according to Lebanese health authorities, and they include women and children. About 1 million people are thought to be out of their homes. And if Israel is staying, it sounds like 1 million people are going to remain out of their homes. What responsibility, if any, does Israel have for civilians affected by your military operations?
18: The people we've killed, Steve, are Hezbollah terrorists. We don't target civilians. And the notion that you can fight against asymmetric warfare with terrorists embedded within civilians who actually celebrate the maximalization of civilian casualties is very difficult, and I don't think anybody else

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1: These are madmen who have killed people indiscriminately, 40,000 of their own just in January. And if there's going to be a deal, it's ultimately the decision of the President of the United States. We don't weigh in on that. We can express our opinion, but we're a junior partner. And the senior partner, the United States, makes its decision on the based on their America foreign policy interests. And we respect that. We hope that any deal that would be achieved with them would be one which could be verified. I would say distrust and verify.
2: Meaning that you would, it sounds like you would find any deal to be unwise, but if the United States is determined, you would suggest ways to make it better. Am I understanding you correctly?
1: You are. If it's a deal which absolutely verifies that they will never achieve nuclear weapons, that there will not be a nuclear bomb in the hands of these madmen, that they will not have ballistic missiles that could terrorize and hold the entire region hostage, and they will discontinue any support for proxies like the Houthis, Hamas, and Hezbollah, which are constantly threatening our very existence, and international waterways at the same time, that would be a deal that would work. But we'd have to be in a situation where it can be verified at any time, anywhere, under any circumstances.
2: Ambassador, one other thing to ask about in the minute or so we have left. You must think about this as ambassador to the United States. A number of surveys over time have shown a broad decline in support for Israel in the United States. How do you account for that, and what do you want to do about it?
1: Well, first of all, my approach as ambassador is to work very hard on the bipartisan plane. Anytime I go to Congress, as I'm going in a few hours, it'll be divided between Democrats and Republicans. But I think we have to bear in mind that the U.S. As a whole is undergoing social change. You know, it's been a long time since avowed socialists have been elected to office. So in the context of that change, there is anti-Israel animus, which is growing.
2: Anti-Israel, you think it's, you say anti-Israel animus. Does it have anything to do with Israel's policies in the Middle East?
1: Well, you can always couch anti-Semitism in reasons, you know, the Jews are this, the Jews are that. Israel policies, I would, if we had a little bit more time, I'd love to talk to you at length about that, because I think our policies have actually been very sound and very responsible.
2: Well, let's bring you back. We'll continue that discussion. Ambassador, thank you so much.
1: I look forward. Good morning.
2: Michael Leiter is Israel's ambassador to the United States. This is NPR News.
0: It's 7:19. Thanks for starting your Tuesday with Morning Edition here on WFIU, Public Radio for Indiana, 103.7 in Bloomington, 100.7 in Columbus. I'm John Bailey. The Trump administration is paying local jails across the country to house immigrants arrested by ICE, this despite opposition within some communities.
3: It's sanctioned human trafficking by the American government, and they're funding it, and they're incentivizing it.
0: Critics argue communities have bigger needs for that money. That story's coming up in about 15 minutes as Morning Edition continues.
4: Peter Scheer's abstract paintings sometimes use a lot of heavy tones and dense shapes worked out in thick paint. Sometimes they're bright and bursting with ripples of seemingly endless colors. And other times,
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2: 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I'm Amy Martinez.
3: I'm Leila Fadel.
4: And I'm Michelle Martin. Good morning. Long before Raphael Warnock was sworn in as the junior U.S. Senator from Georgia, he became the senior pastor at Atlanta's Ebenezer Baptist Church, where the Reverend Dr. Martin Luther King Jr. once delivered sermons, and Warnock still does. That's how he came to preach at the National Cathedral at an event to recognize Juneteenth as a federal holiday, and he read a passage from Isaiah, a text in the Hebrew Bible also referenced in the Gospels.
5: Every valley shall be exalted. Every mountain and hill shall be made low. The crooked places shall be made straight. The rough places smooth, and the glory of the Lord shall be revealed, and all flesh shall see it together.
4: Warnock expanded that sermon into a new book titled The Crooked Places Made Straight, Reflections on the Moral Meaning of America, where he calls for Americans to commit to what he calls a greater moral imagination in our politics. But even before the book was out, his critique of the way many current politicians apply faith to policy sparked a conversation. In an interview with the New York Times, Senator Warnock said that after Congress passed the One Big Beautiful Bill Act, he questioned whether the Christianity cited by some Republicans, including House Speaker Mike Johnson, is more performative than substantive. Soon after the interview published, Speaker Johnson reached out to Senator Warnock. Senator Warnock describes the discussion.
5: We agree to disagree. There are fundamental differences between how we understand the faith. I want to respect the integrity of our private conversation, but I don't think I'm betraying any confidences when I say that he has a view of the faith that is very personal and privatistic. It's about personal piety. And I think that matters. Certainly the faith speaks to one's personal conduct. But Scripture also speaks about systems, about systemic injustice. The prophets, as I pointed out to him in that meeting, are not just pointing out a few venal individuals in a system that otherwise is fine. They are decrying injustice in their moment. Isaiah says that God says through Isaiah, I cannot endure solemn assemblies with iniquity. Although you make many prayers, I will not listen. Your hands are full of blood. Public policy is a matter of life and death. When you knock 15 million people off of their health care, when you double the health care for another 22 million people, people die. People die as a result of that.
4: So for some decades now, Republicans have been the ones who have been associated with citing religious values, especially conservative Christian values, as the animating force behind their politics and their policy choices. What is your intention with this book? Is it to argue that progressives like yourself can and should also animate their politics with their faith principles?
5: Well, I want to talk to all of us, people on the left and the right, because I think what we're dealing with right now is not the difference between right and left. It's really the difference between right and wrong. It's wrong to crush people. And I think it's really too bad when my party cedes so much of the faith and values space and language to those on the right, especially since more often than not, in my view, they've got it wrong.
4: Well, to that end, though, there are those who would say that this melding of religious belief and policy is in part what is driving the toxicity in our politics. Because it's not just about, oh, we disagree. It's about, oh, you are wrong. And not just wrong, you're evil. Your politics are sinful, that sort of thing. And I just wonder if—
5: It's not how I approach it. My faith is not a weapon. It's a bridge. And what I offer in the book is not a condemnation, but an invitation, even with those who are my political opponents.
4: How does that work, though,
5: to remind
4: when
5: us,
4: you're coming from a specific set of understandings?
5: Oh, I think faith requires humility. And the toxicity that you are describing, which is absolutely right, it's corrosive. And it often comes from a place of orthodoxy. I have the truth and all of the truth. There's always the temptation for people of faith and religion to take that position. But in my view, it really is the opposite of faith. Faith requires humility. If you've got all the answers, then I don't know what you got, but it's something other than faith. Right? Faith is a substance of things hoped for, the evidence of things not seen. And so I think part of how our vision is clarified, particularly for those who are in power, is to talk to powerless people. That's why our policy is so wrong right now, because people in Washington are caught up in silos. And it's the reason why I try so hard to stay connected to the people. I preach every Sunday in my pulpit. Mm-hmm. I promised the people of Georgia that I would walk with them even as I work for them. Mm-hmm. I'll tell you this, one of the things that the speaker said to me was, oh, you know, yeah, the Bible talks about the poor, but he's really just talking about personal conduct, which is wrong. Scripture is not limited to that. And we have tragic examples in history, as I pointed out to him, about what happens when we cede all of that space. That's how you end up with a Christian slavocracy, when you decide that the issue is your soul and individual conduct and systems don't matter. You end up with a contradiction like a Christian slavocracy. We're in a dark moment in our country. And there are those who are trying to weaponize despair. But here's the battle we cannot lose. We cannot lose the battle for the soul of the country. We cannot lose the battle that says we still have hope and there's a reason to keep fighting. That's the battle we can't afford.
4: And what's that reason?
5: To lose.
4: What is the reason?
5: Because when you lose hope, you stop fighting. And they do win. I think about John Lewis, whose funeral I presided over. I was his pastor. Mm-hmm. And I think about him crossing that Edmund Pettus Bridge. And as I was preparing to preside over his funeral, I said, what was he thinking when he was crossing that bridge? Was he thinking he would be hailed one day as an American hero? No, he wasn't thinking about that. I think John Lewis was just trying to stay alive that day so he could fight the next. He understood that democracy is a contact sport. And that's what I'm saying to the country in this moment. Whatever you do, keep walking. He crossed that bridge and built the bridge at the same time. The thing I love about our country is we always have a path to make it better, and I'm determined to make it better. I'm not about to give this country over to a wannabe authoritarian.
4: That is Senator Raphael Warnock of Georgia. He's a Democrat and senior pastor at Ebenezer Baptist Church in Atlanta. His latest book is The Crooked Places Made Straight, Reflections on the Moral Meaning of America. Senator, thank you so much for joining us.
5: Great to be with you. Keep the faith.
4: This is NPR News.
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0: 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That's where you're tuned for Morning Edition on a Tuesday, just a tick before 7:30. The latest in the nation and the world from NPR, straight ahead. And then the EPA is being urged to place tighter restrictions on mifepristone, the abortion-inducing drug, by 14 states now, including Indiana. That's part of our regional news coverage with Sarah Whitmire, just a couple of minutes away, right here on WFIU. Stay close.
7: Live from NPR News in Washington, I'm Dave Mattingly. The agreement between the U.S. and Iran to end the war also calls for Israel to halt its attacks in Lebanon, targeting Hezbollah. Michael Leiter is the Israeli ambassador to the U.S. He was asked about that.
8: We're encouraged by the fact that the president has been consistently unequivocal about preventing Iran from achieving a nuclear weapon. And we're very encouraged about that. We're less encouraged about the fact that it seems that Lebanon has been included in an agreement with Iran. And we think that that's unnecessary.
7: He was speaking to NPR's Morning Edition. The agreement is set to be formally signed at a ceremony in Geneva on Friday. It's expected to result in the Strait of Hormuz reopening to commercial ship traffic and an end to the U.S. naval blockade of Iranian ports. There are primary elections today in Oklahoma and Washington, D.C. In the nation's capital, voters will be choosing candidates for mayor. There are primary runoffs in Georgia and Alabama for governor and the U.S. Senate. In Georgia, Lieutenant Governor Burt Jones faces off against Rick Jackson for the Republican gubernatorial nomination. In the Senate race, voters will choose between Derek Dooley and Congressman Mike Collins for the GOP nomination. The winner will face Democratic incumbent Senator John Ossoff in November. This is NPR News from Washington.
9: Good morning. This is regional news coverage from the WFIU newsroom. I'm Sarah Whitmire. Attorney General Todd Rokita is joining 13 other states in calling on the Environmental Protection Agency to put tighter restrictions on the abortion-inducing drugs, mifepristone, saying it poses a risk to the water supply. Indianapolis OBGYN Caitlin Bernard says the abortion-inducing drug is being politically targeted.
10: I don't know how many, you know, maybe hundreds of thousands of medications are approved by the FDA for use in the United States. And this is the only one that anybody is concerned about being in the water supply.
9: A newly proposed list of water contaminants by the federal government does include some pharmaceuticals, but that list does not include mifepristone. Indianapolis is considering a proposal to charge residents $100 in vehicle taxes to help fund road improvements. The state cut property taxes during the last legislative session. That means cities will have less money for things such as street repairs. Lawmakers have given Indianapolis the opportunity to access $50 million in road funding per year, but only if Indiana can raise at least that amount annually. Some people pay the county minimum, which is currently $7.50 a year in vehicle taxes. Under the proposal, they'd end up paying $100 for each vehicle they own. Bloomington is celebrating Juneteenth this Friday at Switchyard Park. The celebration begins at 11 a.m. and it features food trucks, local organizations, educational opportunities, and live performances throughout the day. Although Juneteenth became a federal holiday in 2021, Bloomington had already been marking the occasion for years. Community and Family Resources Director Shatoya Moss says the event connects residents with one another and with local organizations.
11: We can provide both our community partners and organizations an opportunity to connect with more of the community who may not come out for other programs or events if they don't have any type of connection to it.
9: The event is free and open to the public. For WFIU News, I'm Sarah Whitmire.
0: Next update from our newsroom in a half hour at 7:34, 52 degrees, fair skies in Bloomington, 57 in Terre Haute. Expect mostly sunny skies most of the day, showers likely. Late today, early this evening, our high today around 79.
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2: It's Morning Edition from NPR News. Ami Martinez in Culver City, California.
12: And I'm Leila Fadel in Washington, D.C. Good morning. Local jails can earn a lot of money for locking up people taken into custody by U.S. Immigration and Customs Enforcement. More than 100 jails across the country have done this in President Trump's second term. Morgan Watkins with the Kentucky Center for Investigative Reporting looks at how the arrangement works in her state.
13: Patrol open 202-202.
14: Mike Lewis walks down the hallway in the jail he runs in rural Hopkins County, Kentucky. The lights are dim, the walls are gray. He stops at a pair of large windows. On the other side, over a dozen detainees in striped uniforms, mostly all Hispanic, sit around.
13: And they're watching TV and playing cards and waiting for dinner to be served. Like I said, we usually feed right at 12 o'clock, so about 5 or 10 minutes, the trays will be rolling back.
14: These men are immigrants. They were arrested by ICE because they were in the country illegally and sent to Lewis's jail. Many will probably be deported.
13: They're the easiest inmates in the building to deal with. Their cells are always the cleanest. They hardly ever fight amongst themselves. They are hardly ever disrespectful of our staff.
14: The federal government pays a fee for each day a jail holds someone for ICE. The amount is negotiated with each facility and varies widely. In Kentucky, public records show some jails getting paid between $45 and $100 per person a day. Lewis says the arrangement can offset expenses, fill empty beds, and keep the jail busy enough that they don't have to lay off staff.
13: Most all jails cost their local county taxpayers a lot of money. The goal is to cost as little as possible. That's my goal for the county.
14: ICE used local jails under past presidents, too. But the Trump administration in particular has sought more space to incarcerate immigrants because it has been arresting a lot more of them. ICE says it's a top priority to ensure the well-being of people in its custody, and the agency says that it has high standards for detention. However, recent lawsuits allege people experienced inhumane conditions and inadequate care while in ICE custody. People in some communities are fighting their local jail's decision to work with ICE. Alex LeBlanc leads a group of citizens in Oldham County, Kentucky. They've protested at county meetings and outside the jail.
15: It's sanctioned human trafficking by the American government, and they're funding it, and they're incentivizing it, and that's pretty gross.
14: LeBlanc and other residents say their local elected officials shouldn't put revenue over people. People like Layla Navarrete. She's in her late 20s from Nicaragua and now lives in Indiana. Federal agents arrested Navarrete last year when she arrived for an appointment at an immigration office in Indianapolis.
16: So I was in shock. I couldn't believe it was like a dream. It was very, I couldn't believe it was a surprise. And I was, all the time was thinking like, what I did wrong.
14: I sent Navarrete to Kentucky's Grayson County Detention Center. She was pregnant in her second trimester. She says she felt like a criminal during a checkup when jail staff took her to a local doctor.
16: The appointment, I started crying and crying because it was my first baby and I wanted the dad to be there, my husband. The doctor then touched my shoulder and said that everything would be fine. And I felt that there was still some humane people, good people.
14: Navarrete was locked up for more than 3 months before a federal judge ordered her release in November. The jail was able to charge the U.S. government for every day that she was in there. Data show ICE has sent more than 6,000 immigrants just to Kentucky jails under Trump. Four of those jails billed ICE for over $2 million each so far. For NPR News, I'm Morgan Watkins in Louisville.
2: Major AI companies are picturing a future where people share credit card information with chatbots and then trust those bots to become personal shoppers. The companies have been lining up deals to make that vision a reality, like one last week between Visa and OpenAI, the maker of ChatGPT. NPR's Alina Selyukh explores the next frontier of shopping.
17: One analogy for where we are now in the arc of shopping with AI was offered recently by the CEO of Amazon. Here's Andy Jassy on his latest call with investors.
18: Today, it reminds me in some ways the stage we're in of what we saw in the early days of search engines.
17: Back when people didn't even know how to ask Yahoo or Webcrawler or ask Jeeves the right question to find the right answer. Like, what's a good home printer?
19: I'm looking for a combination printer and scanner.
17: Okay, so this wasn't really a hypothetical. I did ask this of ChatGPT, and then I tested the boundaries.
19: Can you actually buy it for me? It says, no, I cannot place or complete purchases for you, and I also don't have the ability to enter payment details.
17: So today you cannot check out through ChatGPT. You can only browse. In fact, most of the popular AI tools are not there yet, though shopping fully through AI is clearly a goal envisioned by Amazon and Google and OpenAI. This has all kinds of companies scrambling to build themselves into this future. Case in point, Visa trying to embed its payment system within ChatGPT.
20: Everyone has this feeling that they're already behind.
17: Emily Pfeiffer is a principal analyst at Forrester, where she advises retailers and brands on digital commerce strategy, which includes AI. And lately, that means cooling a lot of big emotions about the AI race among her clients.
20: A lot of my job right now is saying, everything's okay. You're going to be fine. No one has this figured out.
17: It's still really early days. As Amazon's Jassy pointed out, so far, chatbots are kind of messy.
18: They're not often able to get the pricing right or the product information right.
17: And so even among confident users of AI, people tend to mostly use it like I did to research and compare different options. If you think about how often people abandon their shopping carts on established shopping websites, Pfeiffer says it's even worse with chatbots. And lots of questions have to be sorted out before we march into a future of trusting AI to shop for us. Like, what if it buys the wrong thing?
20: We don't currently have any protocols for disputing a payment that's made on our behalf by an agent.
17: For example, Target recently updated its terms to say that for now, whatever you buy with the help of AI is on you. You cannot blame AI for your shopping mistakes. In surveys, when shoppers get asked about a scenario where they might give their credit cards to AI to shop on their behalf, the vast majority still say they would not feel comfortable doing that. And there's another thing that this vision of an AI future seems to overlook, Pfeiffer says, which is that for a lot of people, shopping is not a chore to outsource.
20: It's as though we forgot. We just forgot, right, that shopping is fun. But some shopping intents are not fun. Sometimes I need just the cheapest thing to show up on my doorstep. I'm almost out of paper towels. That's not fun to shop for. Sorry, paper towels. You're not fun.
17: And that's the unfun kind of shopping where AI might shine someday. Alina Selu, NPR News.

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1: 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I'm John Bailey. The new climate-changed reality of less water in the Colorado River has Grand Canyon River guides worried about the future viability of their businesses. That's coming up in just a couple of minutes here on Morning Edition.
2: With only weeks left in its term, the Supreme Court has its most anticipated cases still on its docket. 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
1: 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Fair skies, 52 degrees at this hour in Bloomington, 54 in Columbus and Greensburg, 57 in Terre Haute, 79 is our forecast high. Mostly sunny much of the day, then clouding up. Showers likely late today and early this evening, and then clearing again tonight, a low near 56.
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7: Good morning, I'm Leila Fadil. Researchers in Spain were trying to study how much space people leave when they're walking behind someone. And the scientists noticed almost everyone was veering left. They tried everything to explain why. They tested with people from different cultures, different ages, right-handers, left-handers, same results. They've been trying to figure this out for 5 years. Maybe everyone's just listening to a lot of Beyoncé, to the left, to the left. It's Morning Edition.
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0: This is Morning Edition from NPR News. I'm Amy Martinez.
7: And I'm Leila Faldil. Drought is prompting some extraordinary actions along the Colorado River. Three states, led by California, are volunteering to draw less from the river this summer. Dry conditions affect people's livelihoods, from farmers to rafting companies that take tourists down the Colorado. Chris Clements with member station KNAU reports.
9: Under sandstone cliffs the color of campfire embers, river guide Lyra Thevenin, among a crowd of clients, loads her black and white raft to the gills with neon blue dry bags and coolers.
10: This is the first year that I'm officially guiding.
9: She's at Lee's Ferry, the starting point for river trips down the Grand Canyon. There's a tinge of anxiety mixed in with the spray-on sunscreen and passengers milling about on shore.
10: I've been going on trips for a long time.
9: The river level is low, about 10,000 cubic feet per second. It's among the lowest seen here since the average level in 1964. Fred Thevenin, her dad, owns Arizona Raft Adventures.
11: The water's lower and bookings are down.
9: Down by about 25%, he says, but it's unclear exactly what's causing the shift. The future worries Mark Streeter, a boatman for a different company, Grand Canyon Expeditions. He thinks lower water levels in the Colorado could one day really squeeze businesses like his.
12: The question for me, I'm 7 years into my career, what happens when it's 1,000 or 2,000 cubic feet per second lower as an average? What happens then?
9: But right now, he's got to put those big questions aside to rig boats. commercial guides take about 22,000 people a year down the Colorado through the Grand Canyon, generating about $46 million in revenue. Trips typically take a week or more and are considered a crown jewel of whitewater and scenic adventure. At his headquarters in Flagstaff, an outfitter who supplies boats for people who go without guides is also worried.
13: My name is Scott Davis, and I'm one of the owners of Seba Adventures here in Flagstaff, Arizona.
9: Davis thinks that if the river gets low enough in the years to come, it wouldn't just damage the recreation economy. More people could get hurt on the river, too.
13: It becomes incredibly dangerous, and it becomes incredibly violent.
9: And getting injured people out of the Grand Canyon is difficult. Lower water also makes it harder for some larger motorboats to navigate.
13: For the boatmen, it's incredibly difficult and challenging.
9: In spite of everything, Davis is optimistic.
13: I have a lot of confidence in, you know, the various commercial outfitters, private trip outfitters being able to adapt. But it will change. It will change the dynamics of everything.
9: Back on the Colorado River, as blue-green water churns under the thrum of a motorboat, Dennis Smolt with Arizona Raft Adventures agrees Grand Canyon boaters are going to have to adapt.
14: Depending on what happens with the water situation, if it really does continue to drop and become more of what some people would consider to be dire, I hope that the way we change our operations is a better example for society at large.
9: Far above the river, the states that share it and the federal government are trying to come to a new agreement on how to do that, one that acknowledges the Colorado's new climate changed reality. For NPR News, I'm Chris Clements on the Colorado River.

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14: 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Welcome to World Book Club.
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1: Tonight on TV, from shy socialite to Nixon's nemesis, witness the history-making rise of a legendary newspaper publisher who fought for truth, broke barriers in a sexist world, and won a Pulitzer Prize, inspiring generations with her courage and resilience. 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
0: It's Morning Edition from NPR News. I'm Leila Fadel.
19: And I'm A. Martinez. When the Trump administration cut foreign aid last year, Pastor Billions Chanwe told NPR many of his congregants in Zambia lost access to HIV medication. Now he tells NPR's Gabriella Emmanuel their children are paying the price.
20: Pastor Billy, as he's known in his church, often spends his days tracking down people whose clinics shut down with the aid cuts last year.
21: In the rural, remote areas, there used to be mobile clinic, and nowadays it is not there.
20: Sometimes he can help people access drugs, but not always. Increasingly, he says he finds children scrambling to figure out what to do as their parents get sick without their HIV medications. A few months ago, he found three brothers in Zambia's Copperbelt province. Their names, Joseph, Gift, and Alumbwe, ages 17, 15, and 12. NPR agreed not to use their full names since they're minors. The boys watched as AIDS took hold and their parents grew weak and lost weight rapidly, with no strength to walk the several hours to the hospital. Joseph, the eldest brother, says in the local language, Bemba, "We started selling things in the house. Whoever wanted to buy a mattress, we would sell. Whoever wanted to buy pots, we would sell. The money was for a motorcycle taxi to get their parents to the hospital." Each night, the boys would kneel in the dark and pray for help. But in January, their mother died. And then in February, their father. Joseph says he had no idea what to do. "We started going to church so that God could take care of us," Joseph says. He ended up dropping out of school and giving up on becoming a doctor. He got a job as a security guard. The boys moved to a small, dilapidated house where the rent was minimal. But Joseph says the house is not okay. Joseph explains that the roof is so leaky, it rains indoors. They tuck their clothes into a corner to try to keep them dry. When Joseph is not at work, he says he's either doing odd jobs or getting medication for his brothers, who are both HIV positive. Their clinic is hours away. Sometimes he can't get there, and the boys go a few days without their drugs. About once a month, an uncle comes from several hours away to check on the boys. He's already supporting his own 5 children and his late sister's 6 children. They're all eating one meal a day, often sweet potatoes. When the HIV/AIDS epidemic first hit Africa in the 80s and 90s, the virus often killed people in their childbearing years, leaving a lot of orphans. The U.S.'s massive effort to combat the virus was committed to helping these children. Pastor Billy says the success was incredible, but now the aid cuts have
21: taken us backwards to a place and a season of hopelessness. There is no clear direction, especially on how we can help childhood homes.
20: Experts say there is not yet data on whether aid cuts have caused a spike in child-headed homes and orphans. The State Department told NPR that the U.S. is the most generous country with humanitarian assistance, writing, if there are such tragic cases happening around the world, it's because the rest of the world is not spending enough money. The statement also said the U.S. has not cut health funding to Zambia, although the Foundation for AIDS Research found an almost 20% drop in expenditures last year in Zambia, with some 5,000 staff laid off. Pastor Billy says he's noticed a change. He's trying to help 25 newly orphaned children, up from 11 a couple months ago.
21: So there is a lot of stress and pressure. They don't have enough food where they are staying, no support.
20: The one reprieve Joseph gets is watching other kids play soccer. I love soccer, he says, but he's not playing. His sneakers wore through. He says, if my parents were still alive, I would still be playing. They would have bought me shoes. Still, Joseph says it makes him happy that at least some kids get to keep being kids. Gabriela Emanuel, NPR News.
0: Journalist Joe Sacco's latest graphic novel is about violence more than a decade ago in northern India between Hindus and Muslims. The Once and Future Riot came out in October in the U.S., but the publisher now says it won't sell the book in India. NPR's Dia Hadid reports from Mumbai.
6: In August 2013, a Hindu mob killed a Muslim man in the northern district of Muzaffarnagar. In one telling, he was sexually harassing a Hindu girl. Local leaders preached revenge. By the time the violence ebbed, 60 people had been killed. 50,000 people had to flee their homes, mostly Muslims. More than 30 babies died, their families homeless in the bitter cold. The ruling party at the time was accused by the opposition Hindu Nationalist Party, the BJP, of siding with Muslims. But Nakul Singh Swahni, who made a documentary about the Muzaffarnagar events, said the BJP incited Hindus to violence, then capitalised on it.
8: They benefited from it electorally in a very big way.
6: Former BJP legislator Sangeet Som, who was held for months on charges of inciting communal tension after the riots, told NPR that his party won because Hindus were sick of Muslims acting lawlessly. He said, there hasn't been a communal riot since the BJP won national elections a year later in 2014. That was also when Joe Sacco began investigating that communal violence.
9: I've troubled people for their stories. I've spent a lot of time making them go over these traumatic events, and I have to honour that somehow.
6: But in India, where the riot took place, this book won't be published. The Indian Express newspaper quoted the CEO of the publisher Penguin Random House India as saying there were, quote, content questions. The CEO, Gaurav Srinagesh, did not respond to NPR's interview requests. Afterwards, Sacco said Penguin Random House India insisted he delete a conclusion he made in the book that Hindu nationalism was on the rise and that it had benefited from the communal riots. He tells the Indian outlet The Wire,
9: politicians use violence as a means of advancing themselves electorally.
6: Critics say tolerance for critical speech has been shrinking since Narendra Modi became the prime minister in 2014. But Sacco told The Wire,
9: about four publishers have approached me from India saying we'll print the book.
6: He says that pushback too says something about the country. Dia Hadid, NPR News, Mumbai.
0: 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I'm Leila Fadel.
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1: Good morning. European leaders want to see the details of the deal between the U.S. and Iran. They also want to refocus President Trump's attention this week on Russia's war with Ukraine. It's Morning Edition from NPR and WFIU. I'm John Bailey in Bloomington. Your NPR hosts are Leila Fadel and A. Martinez. Today's primaries include runoffs in Georgia. Republican Governor Brian Kemp has denied Trump's efforts to dispute the 2020 election results. So why did Kemp endorse a candidate for governor who did try to overturn them? Also in D.C.'s primary, the leading Democrats say the next mayor needs to stand up to Trump, but they have different ideas about how. And an artist uses a belt as a paintbrush to start a conversation about discipline in some black families. It's Tuesday, June 16th. Today in 1911, the company that would become IBM was founded. The news is next.
24: Live from NPR News in Washington, I'm Corva Coleman. Iran and the U.S. say they'll sign an agreement Friday in Switzerland to extend the ceasefire. They'll hold direct talks for the first time since April. But NPR's Aya Batrawi reports the details of the Memorandum of Understanding to be signed have not yet been made public.
25: Iran's Mehr News Agency, which is close to Iran's powerful Revolutionary Guard, says $12 billion in frozen assets will be available to Iran in the initial phase of the deal. It says $12 billion more will be released over the course of negotiations and that oil sanctions will be lifted. Vice President J.D. Vance told Fox News the Iranians, quote, don't get a dime unless they change their behavior, but says there's an upside, too.
26: There's a lot of economic benefit in the United States relieving a lot of sanctions and welcoming them back into the world economy. There's a lot of benefit.
25: Vance is set to lead the U.S. in talks with Iran this Friday. Iran says it will be represented by Mohammad Baqir Ghalibaf, a senior politician and former commander in the Revolutionary Guard. Aya Batrawi, NPR News, Cairo.
24: President Trump is attending the G7 meeting of leaders in France. In addition to the news from Iran, the leaders are also talking about Ukraine. Ukrainian President Volodymyr Zelensky is attending with them. Trump says he's met Zelensky already today and plans to meet him again. There are some primary elections today and runoffs. That includes Georgia, where there are closely watched Republican runoff contests for the GOP gubernatorial and U.S. Senate nominations. NPR Stephen Fowler has more on other votes today.
27: In Oklahoma, you've got this series of musical chairs happening where there are a bunch of open seats after former Senator Mark Wayne Mullen was appointed the new Homeland Security Secretary. In Alabama, there's some runoffs, including both parties' nominees for U.S. Senate. And in D.C., there is a highly consequential mayoral primary. You've got the race to be the district's non-voting member of Congress and the rollout of a new ranked choice voting system for all you election nerds out there like me.
24: NPR's Stephen Fowler reporting. The legal team for the man accused of killing UnitedHealthcare CEO Brian Thompson will return to court today. There's a pre-trial hearing in New York City. NPR's Brian Mann reports Luigi Mangione is drawing support.
28: Mangione has pleaded not guilty to charges he stalked and murdered health insurance CEO Brian Thompson in 2024. Legal experts say they're surprised by the public support Mangione has drawn, with more than 40,000 people donating to his legal defense fund. Analyst Richard Schoenstein says Mangione's popularity among some on the left means jury selection will be difficult.
29: I think it's going to be challenging. Your concern is going to be that the jurors aren't being honest with you when they answer questions about their ability to remain fair and impartial.
28: State Judge Gregory Caro has ruled a pistol allegedly owned by Mangione can be used as evidence in the trial. Brian Mann, NPR News, New York.
24: This is NPR.
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2: Good morning. This is regional news coverage from the WFIU newsroom. I'm Sarah Whitmire. Indiana University East is opening a micro school this fall. IU East High School will function as a public charter school. Superintendents from public schools in the area say they were not consulted prior to the university announcing its interest in opening a public micro school on campus. Wayne County School District Superintendent Mike McCoy says losing even 50 students could mean a loss of about $350,000.
3: That impacts us to where we have to cut teachers. That leaves a bad taste in the mouths of our teachers and our staff.
2: Launch facilitator Jamie Bluffington Adams says Indiana Microschool Collective proposed the idea to open the school to IU East leadership last year.
4: And it's one of the few projects in recent history where all the administrators on campus have just been terribly excited about an idea and about something that they were potentially going to get to do.
2: IU East School of Education Dean Jerry Wild said in an email that he sent to McCoy in March that the university does not intend to undermine existing schools. The school expects 65 students in its first cohort. About 150 people from different states across the Midwest traveled to the Clay County Jail Sunday, where U.S. Immigration and Customs Enforcement detainees are being held. Organizers describe themselves as a coalition of Jews and allies. Samantha Horton reports the vigil focused on release of a specific detainee.
5: The multi-faith vigil focused on Palestinian native and activist Salah Sassour. ICE took him into custody in Milwaukee, Wisconsin, where he is a Muslim leader in the community and has lived for over 30 years. For about an hour, the group sang, chanted, and prayed for him, his family, and others detained. His son Karim Sassour says it's been hard to stay in touch, and the family has been unable to see him in person. He says his dad is a type 2 diabetic, and his health is declining.
7: He has lost almost a pound every 2 days. His health is getting worse by the day. We believe that his life is at risk.
5: During the vigil, Sarsour was able to get a message out that he could hear the group and thanked them for coming. I'm Samantha Horton in Brazil.
2: And for WFIU News, I'm Sarah Whitmire.
1: 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It's 8:07. 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Fair skies much of the day, clouding up later today. Good chance of showers late afternoon, early evening. Today's high around 79. Partly cloudy overnight, low near 56, and storms back in the forecast late tomorrow.
0: It's Morning Edition from NPR News. I'm Leila Fadel in Washington, D.C.
19: And I'm A. Martinez in Culver City, California. It's President Trump's first full day at the G7 summit.
0: Qatar and the UAE are not part of that group, but their top officials will be meeting with Trump today, key stakeholders to the deal he just came to with Iran. But as much as the European members of the G7 want the war to end, they are just as focused on getting Russia to negotiate an end to its war in Ukraine.
19: NPR's White House correspondent Daniel Kurtzleben is here. So, Daniel, what has the president done so far at the conference?
16: Well, yesterday he met with French President Emmanuel Macron, and this morning he and other G7 leaders met with Ukrainian President Volodymyr Zelensky. And while Iran has understandably gotten a lot of attention in the run-up to the summit, leaders at the G7 have been eager to talk Ukraine. Just this week, Russia fired dozens of missiles at Ukraine, killing 11 and sparking a fire on one of Ukraine's religious landmarks. And that all just came hours after Trump spoke to Russian President Vladimir Putin and Zelensky. And ahead of the G7, amid all that, EU Commission President Ursula von der Leyen said one goal would be to increase the pressure on Russia in order to get Putin to negotiate. But of course, the topic of Iran will be central at this G7 meeting as well. Like you said, Trump will meet with leaders from Qatar and the UAE, both of which had targets Iran attacked during this war. And then after all that, there's a bigger meeting between G7 leaders and Middle Eastern leaders.
19: So what's the reaction been to the Iran deal there at the G7?
16: Well, Macron praised it in brief remarks yesterday, calling the agreement important in that it deals with the nuclear issue. But of course, we don't know how that will shake out in further U.S.-Iran talks. It's also possible that the leaders of G7 countries, that's a group that includes Canada, the U.K., France, Germany, Italy, and Japan, that they're going to praise Trump this week, even while they're pretty frustrated with him. I mean, this war did hurt their economies, after all. And additionally, we did see Trump get upset when some European countries didn't help out with the war to his liking, such as allowing the U.S. to use their airspace. But zooming out, as our colleague Franco Ordonez has reported, Trump's repeated antagonism toward European nations, whether it's regarding NATO or Greenland or tariffs, it's pushed those countries together, making them more willing to just kind of band together and push back against the U.S., like with Iran, for example. And Macron has been one of the louder European voices calling for those nations to be a little more independent from the U.S.
19: All right, so what's left on President Trump's G7 agenda?
16: Well, in addition to those meetings he still has planned, there are other big topics the White House says it wants to talk about, like AI regulation, the Ebola outbreak in Africa, and critical minerals. Beyond that, Trump has a private dinner with Macron before he leaves at the Palace of Versailles, no less, which seems like it'll be the kind of spectacle Trump really enjoys. But altogether, he just seems to have come into this summit feeling like he has a better hand because of the Iran breakthrough. But there are still a lot of challenges to discuss, not to mention he's just not been on the best of terms with a handful of leaders here. As for news, one more thing, there is the possibility of more news from Trump at the end of this trip, because often at this type of summit, the president does take questions right before he leaves.
19: All right, NPR's Danielle Kurtzleben, thanks a lot.
16: Thank you.
0: European leaders have publicly congratulated Trump on reaching a deal with Iran, but they also are reserving final judgment. Ian Lesser has been listening along with us from Brussels. He's a distinguished fellow with the German Marshall Fund, a public policy think tank that promotes transatlantic relations. Good morning, Ian, and welcome to the program.
6: Good morning. Good to be with you.
0: So as we heard, we still don't know the details of the deal. European leaders have welcomed it, but do they have confidence in it?
6: Well, they have hope. There have been a lot of disappointments along the last months, and I think there's a degree of skepticism in Europe, both about what's been said from Washington, but also, of course, whether Iran can be trusted to stick with the deal, whatever the terms may be. And I think there's a lot of curiosity simply to see what these terms are on points that Europe is very vested in.
0: What are the main concerns when it comes to the U.S. and Iran from European leaders, especially given that we've seen President Trump say multiple times that a deal is close, that there is a deal, that the war is over, and Iran continually making these really maximalist demands?
6: Well, actually, I think given all the dispute across the Atlantic about the conflict, I mean, there's a certain irony that European and American concerns about Iran are not all that much different about the nature of the regime, about the nuclear ambitions, ballistic missiles, proxies, etc. The list looks very similar. So I think European officials are going to be interested in seeing, A, whether this comes off, but B, you know, what's the content and can they get some movement on all of those things that are of concern for them, including ballistic missiles, by the way. It's not just the nuclear program. Much of Europe is actually within range ballistic missiles. So they're very concerned about that. They're very concerned about their own energy security and economies. And above all, they want to see the Strait of Hormuz open to shipping again. And they're going to want to know what might be required of them in terms of their own deployments and strategy.
0: You mentioned Europe's actually in the vicinity of these ballistic missiles. President Trump never consulted with European allies before launching the first airstrikes in Iran. Do leaders in Europe believe anything has been achieved with this months-long war now?
6: I think there's hope for the ceasefire. They want to get out of this conflict and they want to get back to a normal trade through trade with the Persian Gulf. But you know, there will be a lot of skepticism and a good deal of debate on both sides of the Atlantic, obviously, about what has really been achieved. I mean, you could argue that that at the moment we're no better off than we were before the 2015 nuclear deal with Iran, which the Trump administration had originally disavowed. And so, you know, what has really been achieved? Well, we're going to have to see. I mean, there could be very substantial progress on the nuclear file. We'll have to see what that is. A lot of European countries have the capacity to contribute to demining and other kinds of maritime security, but not if there are active hostilities going on. So there's also a lot of concern about where this leaves Europe in terms of its own capabilities to operate outside of its own neighborhood.
0: One thing that did come out of this war, as you point out, is the closing of the Strait of Hormuz, Iran taking it over, blockading it, the U.S. trying to blockade it back. European allies, including France, Germany, and the U.K., have pledged to provide security in the strait if and when it reopens in accordance with this deal. Does Europe have the capabilities to follow through there?
6: Well, as long as it's not under conditions of active hostilities, I think it probably does, and maybe for a long period of time. Many European countries, including quite small allies, have substantial mine warfare capabilities, but not to operate in very high-intensity environments. That requires the United States. And I think one of the concerns will be that if Europe is committing itself to those kinds of operations, whether the United States will be there to help them.
0: There is a lot of distrust between Washington and Tehran. Could Europe take a role potentially to mediate and hold both sides accountable?
6: I think there will be some desire to do that. It's not an easy thing to do at the moment, given all the stress in transatlantic relations. But on the other hand, on some questions like how to proceed with Iran's highly enriched uranium, there could well be a role, not just for Europe, but also for multinational organizations, for the International Atomic Energy Agency, for example. Europe is very vested in some of those organizations. So I think under certain conditions, Europe could play an important diplomatic role still.
0: Ian Lesser is a distinguished fellow with the German Marshall Fund, and he joined us from Brussels. Thank you so much for your time.
6: My pleasure. Thank you.
19: There were cheers, there were jeers, and there were protests at Monday night's World Cup game between Iran and New Zealand. NPR's Arzu Rezvani reports from Los Angeles on the 2-2 draw.
8: Stop execution in Iran!

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1: One of the ladies just called us a terrorist as we were walking by. So, you know, my family fled during the revolution. They don't like the current government either. We just want to see Iranians make that decision on their own without U.S. intervention for once.
2: The jeering continued in the stadium with boos during Iran's national anthem. But once the game started, even those outside the stadium who refused to buy tickets couldn't help but watch.
3: This group is out for the taking.
2: Just down the street, a group of anti-regime activists crowded around a TV. They cheered when New Zealand scored the first goal. And were indifferent when Iran scored the equalizer. But as the minutes ticked by, as the players waltzed past each other with New Zealand scoring a second goal, it was hard to hold back pride when Iran stormed back to tie the game again. 66-year-old Banu Vala threw her hands up in the air, then snapped out of it, conflicted. I'm forgetting that it's the Islamic Republic playing, she said. It's becoming a celebration after all. Arzu Rezvani, NPR News, Los Angeles.
4: Tomorrow on Morning Edition, it's been 26 years since a Mexican film took the Cannes Film Festival by storm. Amores Perros was a sea change in Spanish language cinema. It's now back in theaters, fully remastered. I speak with Golden Globe-winning actor and filmmaker Gael Garcia Bernal and two-time Oscar-winning director Alejandro González Iñárritu about what was their first film. 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
1: 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Prime Minister Keir Starmer says the restrictions are meant to protect young people.
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1: 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Clouding up this afternoon, late day and early evening showers likely.
4: On the next Fresh Air, as we approach America's 250th birthday, writer Jesse Wegman tells the forgotten story of James Wilson, a brilliant 18th century lawyer who played a critical role in crafting the Constitution, pushing for a strong federal government, and the direct election of lawmakers. 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
1: 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I'm Layla Faldin.
2: And I'm A. Martinez. California Governor Gavin Newsom says he is facing an investigation by the U.S. Department of Justice. Newsom took the unusual step of discussing the alleged probe before any announcement from federal prosecutors. From member station KQED, here's Guy Marzorati.
3: In a video released Monday, Newsom says federal agents have been knocking on the doors of his friends and family members.
4: They're demanding records. They're abusing the grand jury process, digging through years and years of random documents.
3: Newsom's office says agents have asked questions on a wide range of topics, and they believe subpoenaed bank records from the governor and his wife. Jennifer Siebel Newsom is a filmmaker and founder of a nonprofit that raises awareness about gender stereotypes.
4: A public servant, a woman who's dedicated her life to supporting women and girls, someone who has done nothing wrong other than having the temerity to advocate for what she believes in. If they can't intimidate me, they'll go after the mother of our children.
3: Newsom has been a leading Democratic critic of President Donald Trump. He thinks the probe is political payback.
4: Donald Trump isn't just coming after me because of my mean tweets. He's coming after me because I'm considering running for president.
3: But there could be politics in Newsom's response, too, says Lori Levinson, professor at Loyola Law School in Los Angeles.
5: This could be part of a good defense is an offense, which is to say the Justice Department's not playing fair, and whatever they end up charging me with is not fair.
3: The Department of Justice did not respond to a request for comment. Last month, Newsom's former chief of staff, Dana Williamson, pleaded guilty in a wide-ranging corruption investigation that did not implicate the governor. Levinson says it will be important to see if federal prosecutors have impaneled a grand jury in a potential investigation of Newsom.
5: It used to be that the grand jury, almost pro forma, would issue an indictment and go along with the prosecutor.
3: But Levinson, a former federal prosecutor, says that may be changing. A grand jury in Virginia last year refused to indict another outspoken Trump critic, New York Attorney General Letitia James.
5: We are seeing grand juries across the nation pushing back against the Trump Department of Justice and really being fairly vocal now that we're getting some of the transcripts that they don't trust the prosecutors on what's being investigated and how the investigation is occurring.
3: On Monday night, Newsom's office filed a public records request in an attempt to learn more about the investigation. For NPR News, I'm Guy Marzorati in San Jose, California.
2: Filmmaker Spike Lee has a personal collection of works by prominent Black artists. Earlier this year, he bought two pieces from Lex Marie. Her latest series focuses on discipline and corporal punishment at home. Millions of people have watched videos of her making the art online. NPR's Nina Dumas visited her studio in Washington, D.C.
6: While completing her Master of Fine Arts degree at American University, Lex Marie reflected on how she was disciplined as a child.
7: I'm trying to tackle the history behind spankings and whippings. I'm thinking about discipline and what is that going to look like in my household. I'm starting to think about my own childhood and I'm comparing and contrasting it.
6: She's trying to do things differently with her 8-year-old son. That reflection informs a series of multimedia artworks. They're made out of wood, belts, ink, paper, paint, and metal. Almost as soon as she posted images of them online, Marie got strong reactions.
7: Some people are saying, hey, I deserved every whooping that I ever got. Some people are stuck in the mind frame that whoopings are deserved and necessary when it comes to disciplining children. But even in the videos that went viral, I didn't say my perspective. I just showed the work. I let everyone else decide what they think of it.
6: For many people, the work was deeply personal.
8: How she practices her art was a gift from a greater source. Just because of how much it provoked emotion in me.
9: I'm 42, and so I come from the time when parents believe that you spare the rod, spoil the child.
10: My initial response was just like, wow, this is the most important part of her presenting this work.
6: That's Nazea Fly, Richard Parker, and Kalila Harris speaking to NPR after seeing Marie's work online. For one piece, Marie traded a paintbrush for a belt. She dipped it in black acrylic paint and then hit the white canvas.
7: I spent hours just kind of beating the same thing over and over, and I called it Because I Love You, because that's something that a lot of children hear after they get a whipping.
6: She was exhausted after swinging at the canvas.
7: Because I'm thinking about how do people do this? Like, I was so sore the next day.
6: She says conversations about discipline are layered with a specific history in Black communities, one shaped by slavery, segregation, and generations of violence.
7: The I'd rather beat you because I love you rather than have someone else beat you and they kill you, right? So that was a mindset back then that I'd rather whip you rather than letting the slave master whip you because they're going to hurt you a lot worse than I do.
6: Yahuwa Williams is a historian and the founding director of the Racial Justice Initiative in Minnesota.
11: The spectacle of the beating, the whipping of Black bodies has been something that's been ingrained into the fabric of this nation. It's something that we're all familiar with because we've seen it in our history books. We've seen it in movies and television. We're exposed to it in music, and it's normalized.
6: He says parents' own upbringing impacts how they raise and protect their own children.
11: I think as young parents, you panic a little bit and you're like, I go back or I revert back to the way that I was raised. And then as you have your second and third child, you kind of relax into the role and you recognize with the assumption that conditions have changed that maybe you don't need to do that.
6: For a piece called Watch Your Tone, belts fill a 6-foot square canvas. They range from light to dark shades of brown. Some are pink, like wounded flesh. The title also references a familiar parental warning. William says that this painful history of corporal punishment still resonates today.
11: I think part of what's evocative about her work for us is that it's internal. She's tapping into an experience that we share.
6: That attention has helped transform Lex Marie's career.
7: I'm starting the conversations that are supposed to be had. It almost makes me feel more responsible in a sense because I'm telling so many different people's stories.
6: So far, she's created nearly 20 pieces for the series. They'll be featured this fall in a solo show at Bishop Gallery in Brooklyn. Nia Dumas, NPR News, Washington.

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1: It may not feel like it, but right now, in large parts of the U.S., it's a renter's market. 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Supply and demand.
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3: 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That's where you're tuned for Morning Edition, 8:30 on a Tuesday. Thanks for joining us. We'll get the latest from NPR's newsroom straight ahead. And then the EPA is being urged to place tighter restrictions on mifepristone, the abortion-inducing drug, by officials from 14 states now, including Indiana's Attorney General Todd Rokita. Those details just a couple of minutes away as part of our regional news coverage. Stay with us.
4: Live from NPR News in Washington, I'm Dave Mattingly. Iran's foreign minister says the agreement with the U.S. to end the war requires Israeli forces to leave Lebanon, something Israel rejects. A formal signing ceremony of the Memorandum of Understanding is set for Friday in Geneva. All four of yesterday's group stage matches at the Men's World Cup soccer tournament ended in ties. They included the Iran-New Zealand game that finished 2-2. As Steve Futterman reports, the match played near Los Angeles took on political overtones.
5: Outside the stadium,
6: regime change, Iran.
5: Protesters reminded fans about atrocities they say were committed by the Iranian Islamic government. As he entered the stadium, Sam, who fears giving his last name because he still has relatives in Iran, said he had conflicted emotions.
7: I'm on the fence on whether to cheer for them from the bottom of my heart or not.
5: Inside the stadium, the Iranian fans cheered the Iran players as they came onto the field, but many loudly booed and jeered when Iran's national anthem was played. After the match, another fan, Nasser Hayrani, said it was a complicated night.
8: When Iran started playing well, even the fans that were maybe anti-regime were supporting the players.
5: Iran next plays Belgium. For NPR News, I'm Steve Futterman in Los Angeles.
4: The U.S. plays Australia on Friday. 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
9: Good morning. This is regional news coverage from the WFIU newsroom. I'm Sarah Whitmire. Indiana's Attorney General Todd Rokita is joining 13 other states in calling on the Environmental Protection Agency to put tighter restrictions on the abortion-inducing drug mifepristone, saying it poses a risk to the water supply. Ben Thorpe reports medical experts say the claims are without evidence and are part of a continued effort to limit abortion access.
10: Rokita signed onto a letter claiming that at-home chemical abortions have been on the rise, and that has resulted in a risk to the water supply. Women, particularly other pregnant women, could have health complications if mifepristone reaches a certain concentration. Caitlin Bernard, an OBGYN in Indianapolis, says there's no evidence for those claims.
11: There's certainly no data, for example, to suggest that, you know, trace amounts of mifepristone in drinking water would induce an abortion, cause complications in a pregnancy or for pregnant people.
10: A newly proposed list of water contaminants by the federal government does include some pharmaceuticals. That list does not include mifepristone. I'm Ben Thorpe at the State House.
9: The U.S. Supreme Court is expected to release more than two dozen decisions by the end of the month in cases heard this term. One of the cases that's yet to be decided is Trump versus Barbara, challenging the longstanding understanding that the U.S. Constitution guarantees citizenship to everyone born on U.S. soil, with very limited exceptions. IU Maurer School of Law professor Steve Sanders says the outcome will show whether the court will bow to the Trump administration's position that it can assert a particular meaning of the Constitution.
12: It also says something more broadly, I think, about what kind of country we are and whether we are going to stand by accepted understandings and longstanding principles about what it means to be a citizen of the United States.
9: Other uses still to be decided include controversies involving statewide bans on transgender athletes in sports, immigration status, and election laws. The court has already released several verdicts so far, including allowing some states to redistrict their congressional maps and denying others, striking down much of the 1965 Voting Rights Act, and voiding a number of President Trump's tariff policies. For WFIU News, I'm Sarah Whitmire.
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14: It's Morning Edition from NPR News. I'm Leila Fadel in Washington, D.C.
0: And I'm A. Martinez in Culver City, California. Another Tuesday brings another set of primary elections that tell us how American voters are feeling about the state of politics.
14: Yeah, that includes a set of runoffs in Georgia, which got some major endorsements over the weekend.
0: NPR political reporter Stephen Fowler is covering this from Atlanta. All right, so there are Georgia runoffs for the Republican nominations for governor and U.S. Senate. What do we need to know there?
15: Let's start with the Senate. John Ossoff is, on paper, the most vulnerable incumbent on the ballot for Democrats, and whoever wins this Republican primary will set up a high-profile, big-money matchup in November. So in the wee hours of the morning Sunday, after early voting already finished, President Trump made a lengthy endorsement for his pick to try and beat Ossoff, Congressman Mike Collins. Trump dinged Collins' opponent, former football coach Derek Dooley, for not living in Georgia, for not voting in 2016 and 2020, and for saying that Trump lost Georgia in 2020, which he did. Dooley has the financial and political support of outgoing Governor Brian Kemp, whose argument, among other things, is that Dooley is the more electable candidate in a purple state like Georgia in a year that will likely be harder for Republicans at the ballot box.
0: Yeah, Kemp also rejected Trump's falsehoods around the 2020 election. The two have not had the best relationship since then. Was that a factor in the endorsement?
15: Republican strategists and voters alike that I've talked with in the last little bit say that that certainly didn't help Dooley's chances. And the Collins endorsement is not inherently a surprise if you're paying attention. Mike Collins has been one of the more prototypical Trump-era congressmen. He's very brash online and with his campaign messaging, especially when it comes to emphasizing Trump's policies around immigration. What was surprising is Governor Brian Kemp's endorsement Sunday in the race to replace him of current Lieutenant Governor Burt Jones, who also has Trump's backing.
0: Why was that surprising?
15: Well, in that conversation about electability in a divided state like Georgia, Jones is the more hard-right candidate, and he's less appealing to middle-of-the-road voters than this billionaire healthcare executive outsider Rick Jackson, who's also in the runoff. Burt Jones was heavily involved in efforts to overturn the 2020 election in Georgia, and he's the leader of the state Senate, where he helped shepherd through some of the more controversial legislation in recent years in Georgia, around everything from abortion restrictions to voting law changes. So Kemp's argument that Trump's candidate isn't right for the Senate, but is right to be the next governor, highlights this big divide in the Republican Party that we're seeing right now.
0: All right. There are other primary contests this midterm season, and you've been keeping track of some of them. Well, what else is worth keeping tabs on?
15: Well, in Oklahoma, there is a series of musical chairs that left seats open after former Senator Mark Wayne Mullen was appointed the Homeland Security Secretary. Mullen's current replacement isn't running for a full term, so you've got a House representative, among others, seeking a promotion, then others looking to earn the nod for that House seat. In Alabama, you've got some runoffs, including both parties' nominee for U.S. Senate, and another case where President Trump has his pick facing somebody else in a runoff. Then there's D.C., where a highly consequential mayoral primary and the race to be the district's non-voting member of Congress are on the ballot, plus a rollout of a new ranked choice voting system for all you election nerds out there like me.
0: That's NPR's nerdy Stephen Fowler. Stephen, thanks.
15: Thank you.
14: Whoever eventually becomes mayor of Washington, D.C. will have to decide how to approach President Trump, who is more focused than ever on the city's affairs. Here to explain more is WAMU's senior D.C. politics reporter, Alex Coma. He's outside a voting center right now. Good morning, Alex.
16: Good morning.
14: So I know the polls aren't open yet, but what's it looking like out there?
16: Yeah, I'm out here in Northeast D.C. at a polling place where polls opened at 7 a.m. and energy is high for these very consequential races.
14: So set the stage for us. What's at stake in this race and who's running?
16: Yeah, so our current mayor, Muriel Bowser, has been in office for the last 12 years, but she opted not to run for another term. And that's opened the door for a slew of candidates jumping into the all-important Democratic primary here in a very deep blue city. Polls show two with a clear lead. That'd be current D.C. Councilmember Janice Lewis-George and former Councilmember Kenyon McDuffie. The pair agrees on some things, particularly that the next mayor needs to do more to stand up to Trump than Bowser did. Trump flooded the city with ICE agents last summer, and that's generated a huge backlash. Both candidates want our local police to stop working with DC entirely, but they do differ sharply on ideology.
14: What are the top issues for each candidate?
16: Yeah, Lewis-George is pitching new spending on things like childcare and housing, but she does fundamentally want voters to believe government can do more than it does now.
17: Mr. McDuffie has spent time talking about what I can't do, and I meanwhile I'm talking to voters about how we're going to deal with this affordability crisis, how we're going to address housing issues and childcare and utilities.
16: Now, McDuffie, by contrast, says many of her plans are unrealistic, preferring more modest, technocratic changes aimed at luring in more businesses as the local economy slows due to federal layoff. The city lost about 22,000 government jobs alone last year by some estimates, not to mention associated cuts to federal contractors.
18: I don't just run on rhetoric. I'm going to be honest with residents and make sure that we deliver a city that is safer, that is more affordable.
16: Now, as their answers sort of suggest, Lewis-George has generally stressed affordability as her top issue, while McDuffie closed his campaign talking about public safety.
14: How has crime played out in the race?
16: Yeah, I mean, violent crime has fallen sharply in the city in recent years, but Trump still used crime as justification for sending the National Guard into D.C. and temporarily seizing control of the city's police department last summer. And he said last week he could seek to take over D.C. if Lewis-George wins.
19: Well, I wouldn't like it, and maybe we'd take back Washington, run it on the federal basis. We won't put up with it. We're not going to lose our businesses. By the way, Washington now is a safe, beautiful place.
16: Now, he can't do that unilaterally without Congress, but he could intervene in the city's affairs in all sorts of ways. D.C., of course, isn't a state, and it doesn't have voting representation in Congress, so he has latitude here. And that has become a flashpoint in the race. Both Lewis-George and McDuffie have backgrounds as police reformers and hold similar views on a lot of these issues. But McDuffie recently has been arguing that Lewis-George is too soft on crime, and that could invite further meddling from Trump and the federal government.
14: So how is this all playing out with voters?
16: Yeah, most political observers consider Lewis-George the favorite. A recent Washington Post poll had her up by double digits, but there are a lot of undecided voters still. Marcus Batchelor, an organizer in Southeast D.C., says his neighbors may be angry about Trump, but unwilling to back the major changes she's embraced.
20: Folks are just trying to figure out which vision for the future is workable in an environment that seems very uncertain, but also very ripe for change.
16: An added wrinkle, of course, is the city is using ranked choice voting for the first time, letting voters rank candidates in order of preference instead of picking just one.
14: That's senior DC politics reporter Alex Coma with WAMU. Thanks, Alex.
16: Thank you.

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1: This is WFIU, public radio for Indiana, 17 minutes before 9. Good Tuesday morning to you. I'm John Bailey. Hundreds of vessels are hoping to get out of the Strait of Hormuz if the latest peace agreement holds through Friday. So what does the latest agreement to open the strait mean for global agriculture? And the school year has come to an end and many teenagers are looking for ways to make some cash. But finding a job this summer might not be so easy for teens. Those stories and the morning's top business news in about 8 minutes with the Marketplace Morning Report.
2: A tribal media organization was facing a huge hole in its budget because of federal funding cuts. 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
6: Good morning, Amy Martinez. Cape Verde is a nation of small islands off the West African coast playing in their first ever World Cup. Now, they got a tough draw for their debut match, Spain, the world's second-ranked squad, but it ended in a scoreless draw. Now, just to recap, Cape Verde did not score a goal versus Spain, and if you don't score, you can't win, but they did not lose, which means that for the underdog Cape Verde squad, it was a huge victory. It's Morning Edition.
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0: It's Morning Edition from NPR News. I'm Leila Fadel.
6: And I'm A. Martinez. Britain is the latest country to announce a social media ban for children under 16. Prime Minister Keir Starmer says it'll take effect early next year.
8: Social media is making children unhappy. It's making it easier for bullies to harass and abuse them. And it could even be harming their mental health.
6: University of Cambridge professor Amy Orban studies how social media affects children. She sat on an expert panel that advised the UK government on children's online well-being. So, Professor Orban, from your work as an advisor while this policy was being developed, do you believe the Prime Minister's description of social media risks? Do you think it's accurate? Because he sounds pretty clear on how he feels about it.
9: So I'm naturally talking for myself as an independent expert rather than Keir Starmer or the rest of the government, but I think he sets out a range of risks that are definitely real. We have seen clear evidence of individuals very severely harmed by social media, even deaths of young people having been exposed to certain forms of content that coroners have recognized here in the UK. And a lot of campaigners at the time were saying, well, if there would be a toy that has killed three children, we would recall that toy. And so in one way, shape or form, this action is very much warranted. The campaigners on the other side would say, well, you would recall that one toy, but you wouldn't recall all toys for all children. And the evidence on the whole population level, when you average things out across all types of use and all types of users, is a bit less clear. I think we do now have evolving evidence that time spent on social media probably predicts a small decline in well-being or mental health, but it is a small effect size. However, What we also know is that social media has a really diverse impact on different kids. But here, the Prime Minister really took those severe harms and put them front and center for his policy.
6: Yeah, and it's interesting that you mentioned that you wouldn't ban all toys, right? Because when a government bans social media for children, is it effectively deciding that there is no version at all of these platforms that are safe for children?
9: I think this is what makes this announcement bittersweet for me, right? I think it was really pressured for across the United Kingdom, especially from parental groups, less so by kids and young people. But I think it is a recognition by government that previous policies to make social media safe haven't really worked as planned. We had an Online Safety Act. We really worked on promoting, you know, less harmful content or removing harmful content. And there's been a lot of advocacy that we can make technology safer by design. And banning something for those most vulnerable is a good step if that thing cannot be made safe. So I do think it is a recognition that at the moment we cannot adequately address those design changes we need to do. But actually, this isn't just impacting under 16s. This is also impacting over 16s and adults. So I think this can only be a sticking plaster for changes to the designs and the use of technologies more broadly, because we do know that there are aspects of that that are still unsafe for everyone.
6: One last thing quickly, just a few seconds here. What do you tell parents whose children are actually using social media in effective ways, in positive ways about this?
9: Well, I think that a lot of children and parents will be concerned if there are things that they do online that matter to them. A lot of children and young people in the consultation said they use it for education and support. Yeah. I think the thing there is to try to find other means to do that.
6: Okay. Amy Orban at the University of Cambridge, thank you very much.
9: Thank you very much.
6: This is Morning Edition from NPR News. I'm Amy Martinez.
0: And I'm Leila Fadel.
1: 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Our morning music with Christopher Burris is 10 minutes away here. And on our second channel, Senator Raphael Warnock's new book is based on a passage found in the Hebrew Bible and the Gospels.
10: 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Every mountain and hill shall be made low. The crooked places shall be made straight. The rough places smooth.
1: It's called The Crooked Places Made Straight, Reflections on the Moral Meaning of America. That conversation's a half hour away as Morning Edition continues for another hour at 9 over on WFIU 2.
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15: From Marketplace in Washington, I'm Kimberly Adams. More than a million people dropped their Affordable Care Act coverage this year after Congress let those enhanced pandemic-era subsidies expire. That number is likely to rise significantly as the year goes on because many people who did sign up for a plan haven't been paying their premiums. And for the first time in years, the number of insurers offering ACA plans has dropped as well. That's according to a new analysis from the health policy nonprofit KFF. Marketplace's Samantha Fields has more.
16: After Congress and President Joe Biden approved the enhanced subsidies in 2021, the number of people with ACA insurance more than doubled in just 4 years. At the same time,
17: there was a dramatic increase in the number of insurers looking to offer health insurance.
16: Vivian Ho at Rice University says that's because there was a lot of money to be made. But now, with the enhanced subsidies gone, the opposite is happening. People are dropping out, and so are insurers.
17: One would expect in any market, if there's not as much profit to be made, there's going to be fewer suppliers of the service.
16: Your standard supply and demand. Cynthia Cox at KFF says the issue for companies like Aetna, which pulled out this year, and Cigna, which is leaving next year, isn't just the number of people dropping plans.
18: Insurers are also concerned that it's healthier people who are disproportionately dropping that coverage.
16: And sicker people are more expensive to insure. There are still plenty of companies offering marketplace plans.
18: Right now, I think most people are still going to have enough choice of insurers as long as we don't see a lot of further exits. But there might be more parts of the country that do only have one insurer or two insurers to choose from.
16: And Cox says less competition could mean higher premiums. I'm Samantha Fields for Marketplace.
14: With the U.S. and Iran set to sign that new peace deal, hundreds of vessels stuck in the Persian Gulf will be competing to get through the Strait of Hormuz, assuming this week's agreement holds up and it actually reopens on Friday. Some of those ships are carrying fertilizer, but as Marketplace's Nancy Marshall-Genzer reports, the farmers who need it will have to wait.
19: Ships carrying fertilizer are low in the pecking order of the Persian Gulf. Vessels loaded with oil and liquefied natural gas are expected to go through the Strait of Hormuz first. According to tracking data from Bloomberg and the data and analytics company Kepler, there are more than 40 ships carrying fertilizer trying to get through the strait. A secretary in India's fertilizer ministry said yesterday that 16 of them are bound for India. Half of them are carrying urea. The others are loaded with things like ammonia and sulfur. Peak planting season in Southeast Asia runs through July. If the fertilizer doesn't start flowing freely soon, there could be shortfalls in food production later this year. Almost half of urea exports are from the Middle East, according to the American Farm Bureau Federation. I'm Nancy Marshall-Genzer for Marketplace.
14: The Federal Open Market Committee starts its two-day meeting today, the first with new Fed Chair Kevin Warsh leading the group. Tomorrow, we'll get the FOMC's interest rate decision. Analysts are expecting the committee to keep rates steady. Let's do the numbers. Dow, S&P, and NASDAQ futures are ranging from flat to slightly up in the 0 to 0.2% range, with the Dow future up 111 points. The yield on the 10-year Treasury note is down at 4.44%.
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14: We've come to the end of the school year, which means, for a fair number of teenagers, working a summer job. But as Marketplace's Mitchell Hartman reports, those teens are facing a challenging job market.
21: Outplacement firm Challenger Grand Christmas has crunched the numbers.
22: This is going to be the lowest year for summer teen hiring BLS has recorded in 80 years.
21: Senior VP Andy Challenger says companies' overall hiring plans have fallen 13% from last year, down 70% for seasonal entertainment and leisure jobs.
22: Amusement parks, beaches, ice cream shops, the types of places that typically have a big spike in demand and need extra help during the summer.
21: But now those places face soaring costs for fuel and other supplies and cash-strapped consumers trying to cut back on spending.
23: Okay, one medium pina colada with vanilla cream.
21: On a typical weekend, Tropical Snow KC in Kansas City, Missouri, has several teens behind the counter.
24: I work the cashier, so just like taking orders, making the actual snow cones.
21: Kamaya Manessa is 18 and headed to college in the fall. She works around 6 hours a week and makes $15 an hour, so she started looking for a second job.
24: Trying to find it was pretty difficult, and then I just happened to come across a sign outside of a store that said, like, walk-in interviews happening now.
21: She got the job at a clothing store, but her hours are uneven. Killian McManigal also works at Tropical Snow, making about $60 a week plus tips. He wants to help his mom pay his college tuition in the fall, so...
2: I've applied for, like, dishwashing jobs, hosts and servers and restaurants because they make pretty good money. I'd say, like, 5 different places. I haven't heard anything. I don't think jobs are really good with getting back to teens or people in general.
21: Same thing happened to 16-year-old Hannah Roddis in Silver Spring, Maryland, when she applied to work at a local farmer's market.
3: So that was kind of disheartening. Almost everyone I talk to, they're getting ghosted by fast food chains that have employees wanted signs, actively looking for employees, but they're not responding to us.
21: Roddis will babysit and mow lawns, practice soccer, and do 2 unpaid internships this summer, making her part of a trend, says Andy Challenger. Less work, more other stuff.
4: It's not that teenagers are lazy, right? They have extra academic work, sports activities, volunteering opportunities to build their resumes for college.
21: Back in the 80s, nearly 60% of teens had summer jobs. Today, it's just 35%. I'm Mitchell Hartman for Marketplace.
15: And in Washington, I'm Kimberly Adams with the Marketplace Morning Report. 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
1: Classical music programming on WFIU is made possible in part by a gift from Charles Davis in recognition of the Bloomington Symphony Orchestra, now celebrating its 56th season. Welcome to Morning Music at 9 o'clock. I'm your host, Christopher Burris. In Bloomington right now, it's 58 degrees, looking towards a high of 78 degrees for this afternoon. Mostly sunny skies today, and then showers are likely as we move towards tonight. Alongside showers, some scattered thunderstorms are also possible, a low of 55 degrees for tonight. Wednesday becomes a different story, a high of 83 degrees, sunny during the day, and then severe thunderstorms are likely on Wednesday night. Thunderstorms and breezy as we look towards most of the night. Bloomington kind of sits right on the edge of some possibilities for some significant weather events. Certainly north of us, it is supposed to be quite a bit more serious. So if you have friends who live in the Indianapolis area or even north of that, you should probably let them know that some pretty serious weather might be coming for much of Indiana on Wednesday. Coming up, we'll enjoy music by Maurice Doreflet, the Prelude and Fugue. That's a piece for organ with Michael Ferris. We'll enjoy that music from the album French Fireworks. Also music by John Corigliano, a Fancy on a Bach air with Yo-Yo Ma performing on the cello. To begin, though, here is music of Leo Sowerby, this piece called Two American Pieces. Robert Murray performs on the violin, Gail Quillman on the piano.

Two American Pieces, a concert work written by Leo Sowerby. We heard Robert Murray on the violin performing with Gil Quillman on the piano. That was from the album Music for Violin and Piano, Leo Sowerby. I'm Christopher Burris, and you're listening to Morning Music. It's 9/11. Music now from a composer who was born only 7 years after Sowerby. Born in 1902, the composer is the French organist Maurice Duruflet. And we're going to hear a piece called Prelude and Fugue on the Name of Alain, the Opus 7. The name in this piece of music is a reference to Jean Alain, who was a very profoundly good French organist and composer himself. And then he unfortunately was killed in action while a soldier, kind of in the late stages of France's occupation, or rather France's battling in World War II. He was just 29 years old when he was killed, and Alain's death really sent shockwaves through the French musical community. Duruflet decided to write this piece as a memoriam and as part of his own grieving process for Jean Alain. It took him about 2 years to complete this music. He finished it in 1942. Performing on the organ in this recording is Michael Ferris, Prelude and Fugue on the Name Alain.

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0: Michael Ferris on the organ performing the music of Maurice Duruflé. Music written in memory of a friend. It was called Prelude and Fugue on the name of Alain, Opus 7. I'm Christopher Burris, and this is Morning Music. The time is 9:23 in Bloomington. Right now, the temperature is 66 degrees. A high of 78 for today. A chance for scattered thunderstorms is possible this afternoon.
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0: Saturday afternoons at 1 on WFIU. That music by Duruflé was written to honor a great keyboardist and organist. The same now for this music by John Corigliano. This piece is called Fancy on a Bach Air, but rather than for the organ, it's written for solo cello. And Yo-Yo Ma performs this music. The connection here to Bach is rather personal. Corigliano had a family friend whose last name was Goldberg. And so as kind of a little musical pun of sorts, he wrote this music to be a reference to the Goldberg Variations by Bach. Here's Yo-Yo Ma performing.

music for only a solo cello, Yo-Yo Ma performed Fancy on a Bach Air. It was written by John Corigliano. I'm Christopher Burris, and this is Morning Music. The time is 9:32, and we will spend the rest of the hour with a piece by Sir Hubert Parry. That's a name that might not be too familiar to you, but you may know his most famous piece of music, the hymn setting of Jerusalem, a very popular song in Britain. We're going to hear his piano trio number 1 in E minor. The premiere of this piece in 1878 was a musician's nightmare. If you have performed classical music before, then you are probably familiar with these fiascos. The music fell off the music stand during a page turn and onto the hands of the premiering pianist. It forced the musicians to stop. The piece is also full of all these complicated rhythms that were not so well rehearsed enough, which led to more moments when the musicians just had to stop and start again. The one good thing, though, was that the premiere was a private house concert rather than in public. We'll definitely hear this trio get through the piece entirely, the Leonora Piano Trio performing here, the first piano trio of Sir Hubert Parry, right here on WFIU.

0: The Leonora Piano Trio performed the first piano trio of Sir Hubert Parry, a composer known for the British hymn Jerusalem, obviously capable of some much more complicated music with that first piano trio. It's 9:58. Another hour of classical music is ahead at 10 o'clock. 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
0: Welcome back to Morning Music at 10 o'clock. I'm your host, Christopher Burris. In southern central Indiana right now and in Monroe County, it's 66 degrees, and we look towards a high this afternoon of 78. Sunny skies right now, then we'll see some showers likely in the area. Scattered showers and thunderstorms, in fact, are possible today, especially in the evening before 11 p.m., and then some isolated showers possible around midnight. Wednesday is the day that we are watching for weather. In Bloomington, we'll see a high of 83 degrees, and then a 100% chance for precipitation is likely on Wednesday. That's later, probably after 5 p.m. Some of those storms could be severe. Severe weather chances are much more likely much more north of us as we look past Indianapolis up into Lafayette. If you have friends who live kind of in that area of Indiana, you may want to let them know that you're thinking about them and watching the weather. It could be very serious up there on Wednesday afternoon and evening. Now we're going to hear some music from a new release. A treat for you to start our 10 o'clock hour here. Featured music from a new release by Jacobs School of Music professor Linda Strawman. The album is called Life's Journeys, and it was released just this month on the Albany label. It's a collection of three works for oboe by the American composer Eric Awazin, a friend and collaborator of Linda Strawman's. We will start with the opening work on the album, the second oboe concerto by Awazin. It's titled Hold Fast Your Dreams. It's both a tribute to Strawman's mother and inspired by a Louise Driscoll poem of the same name. This recording is the recital version of the concerto. Linda Strawman performs on the oboe with Jacobs School of Music colleague Angela Park on the piano. Hold Fast Your Dreams by Eric Awazin.

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the music of American composer Eric Aweisen. His second oboe concerto, titled Hold Fast Your Dreams. That's a brand new recording by professor of oboe at the Jacobs School of Music, Linda Strauman, performing with her colleague, Angela Park, on the piano. The album on the Albany label is called Life's Journeys. Linda Strauman plays oboe works by Eric Aweisen. We'll hear another recording from that album coming up in about 12 minutes. It's called Autumn Night. I'm Christopher Burris, and you're listening to Morning Music. Now, if you don't feel like you hear enough music for plucked strings on Morning Music, this next work is for you. This piece is called The Suite Magica by Diego Maximo Pujol. It's for harp and guitar. Here's Yolanda Condonassis performing on the harp, Jason Viau on the guitar.

0: using both the strings of the harp, the strings of the guitar, and also the soundboards for percussion. That was the Suite Magica by Diego Maximo Pujol. Yolanda Condonassis on the harp performing with Jason Vio on guitar. Stay with us for more music coming up on WFIU. 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
1: 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I'm Angela Mariani, inviting you to join me this week as today's performers of medieval, Renaissance, and Baroque music bring to life the music of the distant past. 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
0: Five Bagatelles for Guitar by William Walton. That's coming up with Sharon Isbin on the guitar. But first, we return to the music of Eric Awazin and a piece of music from this new album release with Professor Linda Strawman on the oboe. This is a short piece called Autumn Night, a performance for oboe and piano. Professor Strawman collaborates with Aram Arakelian on this performance.

That was a piece by American composer Eric Awazin called Autumn Nights. It's the final track on a new release from professor of oboe at the Jacobs School of Music, Linda Strauman. She performed in that recording with Aram Arakelian, music for piano and oboe. The album is called Life's Journey. Linda Strauman plays oboe works of Eric Awazin. That release just came out in June of this year and will feature a conversation with Professor Strauman later this month. I'm Christopher Burris, and you're listening to Morning Music on WFIU. Happy Tuesday. 1A is also happening over on our second channel right now and continues until noon. With only weeks left in its term, the Supreme Court has its most anticipated cases still on its docket. Decisions on birthright citizenship, mail ballots, transgender athletes, and more. What you need to know about these cases and the effect the decisions could have on the U.S. for years to come. It's big decisions before the court. We're talking about it over on 1A until noon on WFIU 2. We'll finish up this hour with music by William Walton now. These are five bagatelles performed on the guitar by Sharon Isbin.

Sharon Isbin on the guitar performed those five bagatelles by English composer William Walton. Those came from an album called Nightshade Rounds. It's 10:58, and coming up at 11 o'clock, it's more from Morning Music. I hope you'll stay tuned. Thanks for tuning in. I'm your host, Christopher Burris. Ether Game asks, can you name this tune? Find out the answer on Ether Game, your classical music trivia show. 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Father's Day is coming up, and we pay tribute to musical fathers across the globe. 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We will now conduct a test of our emergency alert system.

This has been a test of the emergency alert system, and in the event of an actual emergency, a description of the situation and appropriate steps to take would follow the alert tones. 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We're just coming up on 11 o'clock, and more classical music is ahead here on WFIU. It's 69 degrees in Bloomington right now, and we look towards a high of 77 degrees for this afternoon. There remains a chance for thunderstorms later this afternoon and into the evening as well. A chance for thunderstorms all the way until about 11 o'clock, and then isolated showers are possible between 11 and midnight. Wednesday is a more interesting day, I could say, for severe weather possibilities in southern central Indiana, and an increasing chance for very severe weather even north of Bloomington and into Indianapolis and beyond. Keep a look at the radar for Wednesday and Wednesday night. We might see some severe weather possible in our area. A high of 83, though, on Wednesday afternoon, and a low of 68 on Wednesday evening. We're going to listen to a selection of music in this hour by Tomas Luis de Victoria with the Robert Shaw Festival Singers. That's coming up later after our break, as well as music by Louise Ferranc, a piano trio number one. To start, though, here is music by Robert Schumann, a scherzo from Opus 32. Eric Lesage on the piano.

That was a scherzo, Opus 32 by Robert Schumann. We heard that from a recording of all of Schumann's complete solo works by Eric Lesage. Coming up a little bit later in this hour, we'll hear music by Louise Ferranc, the piano trio number one with the Nave Trio, and music of Tomas Luis de Victoria with the Robert Shaw Festival Singers. You can also take a break from classical music later this afternoon. At noon, join us for Fresh Air. Writer Jesse Wegman tells the forgotten story of James Wilson in a new book called The Lost Founder. Wilson was an 18th century lawyer with a critical role in crafting the Constitution and pushing for the direct election of lawmakers. Join us for Fresh Air to learn about this forgotten founder. That's today at noon on WFIU and at 7 over on WFIU2. Music now by the composer Johann Rosenmüller, who lived from 1619 to 1684. This is a motet called Ascendit Christus. Matthew White is our countertenor, joined by Tempo Rubato.

0: music of the 17th century by Johann Rosenmüller. That was a motet called Accendit Christus. Matthew White was our countertenor in that performance, accompanied by Tempo Rubato. I'm Christopher Burris, and you're listening to Morning Music on WFIU. Happy Tuesday at 11:13. There's more music ahead. I hope you'll stay tuned.
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0: The French composer Louis Ferranc had a very productive 1840s. The entire decade was full of wonderful chamber music that she composed. However, there is one piece that stands out, and that's her Piano Trio No. 1, Opus 33. This is a great example of a really brilliant way of mixing together what we call German classicism with a distinct French lyrical charm. We'll hear a performance by the Neve Trio of this piano trio by Louis Ferranc.

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The Neve Trio performed the first piano trio from Opus 33 by French composer Louise Ferranc. 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It's 11:50 and we have time for one more piece of music before we head to news from NPR and from the WFIU news team. Here is music by Tomas Luis de Victoria, a very early composer who was born in 1548. Here is a responsory from the Book of Lamentations called O Vos Omnes, O All You People. The Robert Shaw Festival Singers in this recording.

0: the Robert Shaw Festival Singers, performing A Setting from the Book of Lamentations by Tomas Luis de Victoria. That was O Vos Omnes. Thanks for tuning in for classical music on WFIU. Next, a moment of science, followed by a news update from the WFIU newsroom.
1: $450 million years ago, the Earth was going through a rough time. The planet cooled down dramatically, leading to a glaciation, and soon the planet was seeing one of the most dramatic mass extinctions in its history. The Earth lost over 85% of species living in its oceans during this period, which scientists call the Late Ordovician Mass Extinction. Dramatic die-offs such as these alter the course of evolution, so it's safe to say that this event helped shape life on Earth as we know it today. Scientists noticed that these two events, the glaciation and extinction, coincided with two huge pulses of volcanic activity. Usually, we associate volcanic eruptions with a release of CO2 into the atmosphere, which causes global warming, not cooling. While the climate may have warmed in the short term, that trend didn't last in the long term. Volcanic eruptions also mean that large amounts of volcanic material are deposited into the oceans, where the volcanic material goes through chemical alterations that include the release of phosphorus. More phosphorus in the oceans can increase the productivity of marine organisms such as algae. These organisms use photosynthesis to pull CO2 from the atmosphere and convert it into organic matter. When the organisms are eventually buried in the ocean floor, the CO2 goes with them, reducing the amount of CO2 in the atmosphere. Over time, and if it happens on a large enough scale, this reduction of CO2 results in global cooling. That's why scientists think volcanic activity could explain the glaciation and extinction events seen in the Late Ordovician. So do volcanic eruptions warm or cool the Earth? The answer is yes. This moment of science comes from Indiana University. I'm Yael Cassander.
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From WHYY in Philadelphia, this is Fresh Air. I'm Dave Davies. As we celebrate America's 250th birthday, writer Jesse Wegman tells the story of James Wilson, a largely forgotten member of the nation's founders who had a critical role in shaping the Constitution. Wilson lived a colorful life and died as a Supreme Court justice on the run from the law and creditors. He was a firm proponent of direct rule by the people, but Wegman says he made compromises to get the Constitution approved, like allowing the election of presidents who don't win the popular vote. Wegman's new book is The Lost Founder. Later, David Biancooley reviews the new TV series Spider Noir.

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1: Live from NPR News in Washington, I'm Libby Casey. President Trump and Ukrainian President Volodymyr Zelensky spoke on the sidelines of the G7 summit in Paris today, and Trump says another meeting could happen later. NPR's Joanna Kakissis reports that Zelensky says the U.S. remains a key player in ending Russia's war on Ukraine, which has lasted more than 4 years.
2: G7 leaders did agree to put economic pressure on Russia so the Kremlin moves forward on a peace deal. Zelensky told reporters in a voice message that G7 leaders do not understand Russian President Vladimir Putin's continued aggression. Putin does not want to end the war, Zelensky says, but he must be forced to, primarily through sanctions. Zelensky has said Ukraine has been enacting its own sanctions on Russia by targeting the Kremlin's war machine. For months, the Ukrainian military has used its own long-range strike drones to hit oil depots and refineries. Oil is a pillar of the Russian economy. Joanna Kakissis, NPR News.
1: It's another election day Tuesday, and it brings another set of primary elections that will tell us how American voters are feeling about this moment in politics in their states. That includes a pair of important runoff elections in Georgia. NPR's Stephen Fowler has more.
3: Republican voters will decide their pick to take on incumbent Democrat John Ossoff in a high-profile general election, and they'll choose a nominee to replace outgoing Governor Brian Kemp. Over the weekend, President Trump endorsed Congressman Mike Collins for the Senate race instead of Kemp's preferred candidate, but both Trump and Kemp support the same pick in the governor's race. Also on the ballot today are runoffs in Alabama and open races in Oklahoma and D.C. Stephen Fowler, NPR News, Atlanta.
1: The former head of U.S. Immigration and Customs Enforcement is taking a consulting job with a defense contractor. NPR's Sergio Martinez Beltran reports.
4: Navigators Security and Defense told NPR Todd Lyons is a senior vice president focusing on U.S. defense strategy and international security. The company says it does not engage in lobbying activities and that under federal law, Lyons cannot engage with DHS for a year. Lyons served as ICE's acting director from March 2025 until last month. During his tenure, ICE agents carried out some of the Trump administration's most aggressive immigration enforcement operations in Chicago and Minneapolis. Lyons stepped down after facing intense pressure to meet a 3,000-person daily arrest quota imposed by the White House. Despite the agency's aggressive tactics, the quota was never met. Sergio Martinez Beltran, NPR News, Austin, Texas.
1: British Prime Minister Keir Starmer says the UK will ban children under 16 from using social media apps like Snapchat, TikTok, and YouTube starting early next year. This is NPR News live in Washington.
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6: This is regional news coverage from the WFIU newsroom. I'm Sarah Whitmire. Attorney General Todd Rokita is joining 13 other states in calling on the Environmental Protection Agency to put tighter restrictions on the abortion-inducing drugs, mifepristone, saying it poses a risk to the water supply. Indianapolis OBGYN Caitlin Bernard says the abortion-inducing drug is being politically targeted.
7: I don't know how many, you know, maybe hundreds of thousands of medications are approved by the FDA for use in the United States. And this is the only one that anybody is concerned about being in the water supply.
6: A newly proposed list of water contaminants by the federal government does include some pharmaceuticals, but that list does not include mifepristone. Bloomington is celebrating Juneteenth this Friday at Switchyard Park. The celebration begins at 11 a.m. and it features food trucks, local organizations, educational opportunities, and live performances throughout the day. Although Juneteenth became a federal holiday in 2021, Bloomington had already been marking the occasion for years. Community and Family Resources Director Shatoya Moss says the event connects residents with one another and with local organizations.
8: We can provide both our community partners and organizations an opportunity to connect with more of the community who may not come out for other programs or events if they don't have any type of connection to it.
6: The event is free and open to the public. For WFIU News, I'm Sarah Whitmire.
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0: This is Fresh Air. I'm Dave Davies. As we celebrate America's 250th birthday, we'll hear a lot about George Washington, Thomas Jefferson, and others. But what if I told you that one of the nation's founders, one of only six who signed both the Declaration of Independence and the Constitution, a critical voice at the Constitutional Convention, and arguably the man most responsible for the government we've had for two centuries, is someone you've never heard of? That's precisely the case made by our guest today, Jesse Wegman. He's a journalist who writes about the Constitution and democracy. Wegman's new book is about James Wilson, a man regarded as one of the American colony's most brilliant lawyers in the late 18th century, and one who led a colorful and impactful life. He was nearly killed during the Revolutionary War when rioters attacked his house in Philadelphia. He later became a Supreme Court justice and died at the age of 55 in the back room of a tavern in North Carolina, on the run from the law and creditors. But Wegman argues that a careful review of records from the founding show that James Wilson was a highly influential figure in crafting the Constitution and a powerful voice for democracy, insisting that direct rule by the people should be the guiding principle of the new government. Jesse Wegman served for 12 years on the editorial board of the New York Times. He's currently a senior fellow at the Brennan Center for Justice. He was last on Fresh Air to talk about his earlier book, Let the People Pick the President, The Case for Abolishing the Electoral College. Lately, he's written opinion pieces advocating term limits for Supreme Court justices. Wegman's new book is The Lost Founder, James Wilson and the Forgotten Fight for a People's Constitution. Jesse Wegman, welcome back to Fresh Air.
1: Thanks for having me.
0: You know, you write about James Wilson and how he was a significant lawyer in the colonies in, you know, the 1760s, when tensions between the colonies and Great Britain were growing. And he wrote this essay, which was a groundbreaking legal analysis, which concluded that the British Parliament had no legitimate authority over American colonies because all lawful government is founded on the consent of those subject to that government. This essay proved very influential in the years to come. And, you know, as I was reading about this, it struck me, these ideas don't seem so novel or revolutionary. I mean, to the modern ears, right, it's commonplace. We have lived with this notion of, you know, government by the consent of the government for a long time. And I wonder, was it hard for you, as you got deeply into this research, to get into the mindset of the 18th century when these ideas were really new?
1: That's a great question. And I was at first having trouble, you know, remembering how radical these ideas were at the time. They aren't particularly new to us now. They weren't even particularly new then. I think a lot of people were saying bits and pieces of these things. Obviously, you know, the consent of the governed goes back to Locke and before, and many of these ideas are floating around, but nobody took them up with the clarity and the vigor of Wilson. And I think that came through in this essay, which he writes as a 26-year-old who's just come over from Scotland on a boat a few years before to the colonies and, you know, apprentices in law and quickly becomes one of the sharpest and most sort of forward-thinking lawyers in the colonies. So he writes this essay in 1768 in which he says, all men are by nature equal and free. No one has a right to any authority over another without his consent. All lawful government is founded on the consent of those who are subject to it. So, you know, these are words and phrases that we actually know very well because several years later, they end up only slightly altered in the Declaration of Independence. And so when I see these words coming, you know, 8 years before the Declaration of Independence comes out, I think, who is this guy? You know, how did I miss him? Did I skip some class? Because, you know, Wilson seems to be at the center of everything from almost the moment he arrives in America.
0: You know, many of the founders came from very privileged backgrounds. You know, some were wealthy farmers, merchants, many owned slaves. James Wilson was different, right? He grew up in Scotland. Tell us about his background.
1: James Wilson was like a few of the framers of the Constitution, Alexander Hamilton, I think, being the one people are most aware of. He was an immigrant, and he was born into a poor farming family in the lowlands of Scotland, outside of Edinburgh. And so he has this pretty standard Scottish upbringing for a young farm boy of the, you know, in the mid to later 18th century. He grows up, you know, in the Presbyterian Church, which is far more democratic in its governance than, say, the Anglican Church or the Catholic Church. The parishioners vote for the elders. There's much more involvement by the regular people in the church than in these other churches, where it's much more of a top-down hierarchy. So Wilson is, he's imbued with this democratic notion of governance early in his life. He's also educated in schools in Scotland that are explicitly there to educate all Scottish children. Everybody is expected to get an education. Everyone is expected to learn to read and write. So Wilson, you know, by the time he's a teenager, he is already sort of filled with these just very natural ideas of democratic rule, the equality of all people, and the sense that everybody, no matter what their station in life, where they come from, has equal access to the truth and has an equal right to govern themselves. And that's what he brings over to America. And it's true, you know, few if any of the other founders that he worked with had that kind of background, had that kind of upbringing.
0: Right. He immigrates to the United States and settles in Pennsylvania, gets a law degree, and quickly becomes a well-recognized and prosperous lawyer. He eventually is a delegate to the Continental Congress in 1776, which drafted the Declaration of Independence. What have you learned about his role in drafting that document?
1: So Wilson does not have a direct role in the drafting of the Declaration itself. That's obviously Thomas Jefferson and John Adams and a few of the others that we know well. But what Wilson did do was write this essay that, you know, he first drafted in 1768, arguing that the British Parliament had no authority at all over the colonies. This was a groundbreaking argument at the time, because everyone else was trying to argue that, well, you know, Parliament has some power over us. Parliament is sovereign over us, but, you know, they can't impose taxes. All of the things that we know the colonists were arguing over are against this backdrop of Parliament being sovereign, Parliament having ultimate authority over the colonies. James Wilson is the first to argue, no, they have zero. They have no authority over us at all. Now, this is such a groundbreaking argument that one of his mentors reads it and says, James, you're a young man. You have a, you know, big career ahead of you. Don't put this out there yet. It's too bold.
0: Yeah, so he kept it secret for what, 6-8 years?
1: Yeah, So he put it away in a drawer for 6 years. But in 1774, he publishes it. It's published anonymously. And instantly, it was attributed to Benjamin Franklin, who, you know, very quickly says, no, this isn't by me. You know, it's by a man named James Wilson. And, you know, suddenly people start to find out who this guy is. We know that Thomas Jefferson, who was the writer of the Declaration of Independence, had whole sections of Wilson's essay, this essay on the authority of Parliament, pasted into his commonplace book, where he kept, you know, quotes that were important to him. We know that the essay as a whole deeply influenced Jefferson. And historians going back now about 100 years have theorized that Wilson's essay was one of the biggest, if not the biggest, influence on Jefferson as he sat down to draft those famous words of the Declaration.
0: Right. The words, we hold these truths to be self-evident,
1: yes,
0: that all men are created equal. It's likely that Wilson had some significant influence on Jefferson's thinking.
1: That's right.
0: Right. It's interesting that he authored this legal theory, which led to the radical conclusion that the colonies could separate from Britain. But he himself was more cautious about that, wasn't anxious to do that initially. But nonetheless, the Declaration was signed. The rupture was complete. The Revolutionary War erupted. And there's this remarkable episode in 1779, just a few years into the war, when James Wilson has moved his family into Philadelphia after the British have evacuated it. They had occupied the city for, I guess, 9 months or so, and it was tough. I mean, there were killings, there were shops and homes were looted, the population suffered, there were food shortages, and there was a lot of anger there. And in 1779, a mob starts going after people regarded as disloyal. They target Wilson's home. Tell us what happened.
1: Yeah, so this is in some ways the most shocking riot of the revolutionary period, because it is Americans targeting other Americans. You know, they're in the middle of a war against Great Britain at the time for their independence. And this really shakes a lot of the people down to their core. Wilson is one of the elites of Philadelphia at this time. He is a leading lawyer. He's become very wealthy. He has a young and growing family with his wife, Rachel. And, you know, he's enjoying the high life. You know, for all his commitment to popular rule and to the power of common people to govern themselves, he really is happy being an elite. And, you know, he's an awkward guy, too. This is part of what I think made him fall out of the sort of the founding narrative, our national narrative of the American founding, is that he's a difficult guy to get to know and to like. And so he doesn't have a lot of, let's say, social capital at the time. And in 1779, it's a pretty tough time. And so people like Wilson stand out. On this particular day in October of 1779, A mob of militiamen gather at a bar. They drink all morning. They get themselves liquored up, and then they go out looking for the elite of Philadelphia to capture and to, you know, teach a lesson to. Wilson gets word that there is a mob of now, I think, several hundred men coming toward his house. They're armed. They're drunk. And he barricades himself in his house with about two dozen of his friends and allies, and the mob approaches the house. There are words exchanged. A gun is fired. There end up being about seven people who are killed. There are many more wounded. Wilson is almost pulled out of the house himself. They breach the front door. They go in with clubs and they try to pull him down the stairs. He actually

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2: 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His new book is The Lost Founder, James Wilson and the Forgotten Fight for a People's Constitution. 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
2: This is Fresh Air, and we're speaking with journalist Jesse Wegman. His new book about James Wilson, an influential figure in the founding of the nation who is not so well known, is called The Lost Founder. So let's talk about the Constitutional Convention in the summer of 1787. Colonies, after they separated from Britain, they had a loose federation governed by the Articles of Confederation, which didn't really work. And so a bunch of them came together in the summer of 1787 in Philadelphia to craft a new constitution. And it's really kind of interesting just what a weird enterprise this was. These were people who had no particular authority to do this, right? I mean, who does, you know, bring birth to a nation? You write that one delegate from Georgia said Wilson ranks among the foremost in legal and political knowledge. The delegates were very impressed with him. Tell us about that relationship.
1: Wilson is without question one of the leading lawyers in the country at the time, if not the leading lawyer. Everyone looks to him for his legal acumen, but also his knowledge of history and of government that he developed through his training in the Scottish Enlightenment. But Wilson brings this energy to the convention that I had not noticed before. You know, he's constantly saying things that sound more like they were said by someone in the 21st century than someone in the 18th century. And those have to do primarily with the ideals of political equality, the idea that people are the foundation of government and all people are equal, right? This is not very welcome to a lot of the delegates who are much more interested, say, in their states, right? They care about making sure their state has equal power. So one of the biggest fights at the convention is over the Senate. Will the Senate be a body of states with equal power, or will it be based on the population of the states and the people themselves? Wilson argues tirelessly throughout the summer for a government based on population. And he says people should be represented in accordance with their numbers. Why is this so hard? And he can't understand why so many of the other founders resist him. So that fight over popular rule versus, you know, state equality takes up the entire first half of the summer. And in the end, Wilson, for all his arguments, actually ends up losing that one. Wilson and James Madison and a few of the other nationalists had really wanted a government based on population. They don't get it. They get a Senate that has equal state power.
2: Right. But there were some things he did win, and that was the popular election to representatives of the House of Representatives. And that wasn't an equal apportion for each state. It was based on population. But there was this huge troubling debate about the slaveholding states, which wanted their slaves to count as members of their population, even though they, you know, had no legal rights and no vote. There was a compromise that resolved this question. What was Wilson's role in that?
1: And this is one of the ironies of Wilson's life and of his role in our founding. And it's a complicated one, and I take him to task for it in the book, which is he really, I think, did not go after slavery with the energy and the commitment of some of the other founders, including slaveholders themselves, who were quite open about the evil, the moral evil of the practice. Wilson actually introduces the three-fifths clause, which counted enslaved people as three-fifths of a free person for purposes of representation in Congress and for taxation. Now, Wilson didn't come up

0: with the 3/5 number himself. It was already there floating around from earlier debates under the Articles of Confederation. But the fact that he was willing to countenance that, the fact that he said, it's okay, it's more important for us to have a union here, even if it means the perpetuation of slavery, I think really undercuts a lot of his fundamental commitments to equality, to popular self-rule, to the basic dignity of humans. And, you know, in the book, I quote a number of his contemporaries being very open about the fact that this is an evil, this is a moral profanity. And Wilson is really quite muted on this point. And it's something that there's no good resolution to. He wanted the union more than he wanted an end to slavery, and he accepted, although he was opposed to slavery, he accepted this compromise. And I think, you know, he doesn't get a pass for that.
1: Yeah, well, I think there are clearly a number of cases. That is one. Another one is the proportional representation in the Senate, where he finally agrees to let each state have equal representation. We should also note that there were some things he did win. Like, for example, when the discussion initially began on how Congress would be structured, there was a lot of strong support for having members of Congress selected by state legislatures. I mean, simply the direct election of members of Congress was a contested issue, right?
0: Absolutely. And Wilson was the strongest advocate for popular self-rule. You know, he says at one point, can we forget for whom we are forming a government? Is it for men or for the imaginary beings called states? It is all a mere illusion of names. We talk of states till we forget what they are composed of, right? He had this just laser-like focus on people as the foundation of all government power. And so he really leads the charge, along with James Madison and a few others, for a House of Representatives, at least, that is, you know, apportioned by population.
1: Right. And he would often invoke the phrase in the Declaration of Independence, you know, that all men are created equal. It doesn't say all states are created equal. And he brought that up, right?
0: Well, yes. I mean, this is the part of Wilson that I think is in some ways the most thrilling and the most, I think, useful to us today, is how much he understood the Constitution and the Declaration of Independence as being connected. So the Declaration of Independence, you know, is based on this theory of popular sovereignty, the idea that when people are not happy with their government, they may change it. They may change it whenever and however they please. And that is what they do by first declaring independence and fighting a war to be independent from Britain, and then by drafting a constitution. And perhaps the way in which Wilson brings the spirit of the Declaration of Independence most directly into the Constitution happens in the middle of the summer. He's on this committee. It's called the Committee of Detail. Most of the other delegates go away for 10 days and just take a break because they're all exhausted over fighting for the last 2 months over Congress. And Wilson and a few other delegates write the first draft of the Constitution. We have no records of what exactly they discussed. But what comes out of that committee is Wilson's opening words of the Constitution. He put the words, "we the people," at the beginning of the Constitution. And what he was doing there, he was making clear that this is a constitution, this is a government founded on people, not states, people. We the people, he understood to be the three most important words in the Constitution.
1: We need to take another break here. Let me reintroduce you. We are speaking with Jesse Wegman. His new book is The Lost Founder, James Wilson and the Forgotten Fight for a People's Constitution. He'll be back to talk more after this short break. I'm Dave Davies, and this is Fresh Air.

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0: This is Fresh Air. I'm Dave Davies. We're speaking with journalist and senior fellow at the Brennan Center for Justice, Jesse Wegman. In his writing, he's advocated eliminating the Electoral College in presidential elections and imposing term limits on Supreme Court justices. His new book is about James Wilson, a signer of the Declaration of Independence and the Constitution, who Wegman argues was more influential in crafting the government we've had for two centuries than better-known founding fathers. He writes that Wilson, whose colorful life had a tragic end, was a tireless proponent of the principle of direct rule by the people. Wegman's book is The Lost Founder, James Wilson and the Forgotten Fight for a People's Constitution. We were talking about the Constitutional Convention. This was, you know, the summer of 1787 in Philadelphia. It's hot, it's humid. And in the middle of the proceedings, there's a break, and a five-member committee called the Committee of Detail actually drafts the text of the Constitution. And Wilson was one of those five. He was very influential here. And one of the big issues they had to confront was how much power the federal government would have as opposed to the individual states. Remember that as the country was governed then, the states had enormous power. The Congress had no power to tax. And so it, all these centrifugal forces were sort of tearing the country apart. So what perspective did Wilson bring to this question of how much power a central government should have, and how did he wield it in this debate and in the drafting?
1: Wilson very much wanted a powerful central government. With several of the other founders on this point, you know, he said, going back, I think, to 1776, he said, "We are not so many states. We are one large state. We lay aside our individuality whenever we come here." And I think that sort of sums up his philosophy. He believed that the states were, you know, pointless, imaginary beings that deserve no respect. And Wilson, in the Committee of Detail, comes up with what we call the Necessary and Proper Clause. This is a clause that ends up being one of the most consequential in the Constitution. It gives Congress massive power to legislate for the nation and over the states. And, you know, there's a huge amount of resistance to it from the opponents of the Constitution, who come to be known as the Anti-Federalists. But Wilson pushes strongly for the inclusion of this clause because he believes Congress cannot legislate, it can't do its job, the federal government can't do its job without an enormous amount of power, without enormous latitude and authority to pass laws and do the things that a federal government needs to do, such as raise an army, collect taxes. All of these things, Congress has used that clause throughout American history to justify its power to pass laws that have transformed America. So I think Wilson himself is really at the heart of giving the federal government the power that it has today.
0: Now, another big, big issue that they had to resolve at the Constitutional Convention was the nature of the executive branch of the government. And, you know, today we're used to the idea of a single chief executive, the president, chosen in a national election. But this was not assumed at all, right? I mean, some people thought the executive branch should be a council controlled directly by Congress. Wilson felt that it's critical that they have a strong executive and that it be vested in a single person. What were the objections and alternatives? How did that debate go?
1: Well, this is how I came to Wilson in the first place. I was writing my book on the Electoral College, and I was looking through the notes of the Constitutional Convention, James Madison's notes, to find when was the moment that the Electoral College is adopted. And here's this guy, this long-winded Scot, who keeps saying things that sound more like they come from our era than his own, and saying, you know, the president should be a single person, which was not at the time fully agreed upon, and that he should be elected directly by the people. When Wilson says this about the president being a single person, James Madison records what he calls a considerable pause in the room. You know, the other delegates are sitting there basically shifting in their seats. Nobody's very comfortable at this prospect. You know, they don't want to have another tyrant like King George. And they're also sitting right there in front of another George, George Washington, who is widely understood to be the front runner for any sort of executive office that might be created. So everyone's feeling awkward at that moment. Wilson is not at all. He says this is obvious. Of course, we need a single executive who has the power to carry out his duties. And he should be elected directly by the people, because anyone who's that powerful needs to be in direct connection to the people over whom he has that power. If he's not, there will be problems. So Wilson basically is the first person to argue for a direct popular vote for president, which is what we still talk about today. He's saying it in 1787. He does not get a lot of support for this. So they say, you know, James, go home, come up with something a little better. He comes back the next day and he proposes a system of electors who are chosen by eligible voters and who then, in turn, choose the president. That is remarkably similar to the system that we have today that we call the Electoral College. So this is yet another of the ironies of James Wilson's life, is that he ends up proposing the very system that he opposed for choosing the president.
0: But once he agreed, and the convention agreed, that people would choose electors who would themselves choose the president, the question was, how many electors does each state get? Which is pretty critical, right? I mean, is it going to be proportional to their population? Is it going to be equal numbers of electors for the states? How does that work out?
1: What ends up being adopted is the system that we know today, which is that each state gets a number of electors equal to its representation in Congress. So that's the number of members of the House of Representatives it has plus its two senators. So that means smaller states get a real benefit in the Electoral College because they have proportionately more electors given their voters. Again, Wilson was not happy with this arrangement, but he accepted it as the price of business. And as the convention neared its end in September, I think everyone was so exhausted and wanting just to get this document out the door and ratified that he agreed to it.
0: But in the end, they come up with a document that will bring a far more unified country, because there's a strong central government. There is popular election of the members of the House and some participation by voters in the election of the Senate and the president. So it's a lot of what Wilson wanted. There is, of course, this glaring hypocrisy here in that, you know, it tolerates 500,000 humans being held in bondage, and women are denied the right to vote as well as other basic rights. What, if anything, did Wilson have to say about, you know, those so disenfranchised and exploited?
1: You know, at the ratifying convention in Pennsylvania, where Wilson takes a leading role in convincing the delegates to that convention to support the Constitution, you know, he says, I acknowledge this was not the best arrangement. I would have done it differently if I had had my way. But we have laid the groundwork for the eventual elimination of slavery in the states. You know, obviously, the Constitution as it was written barred any intrusion on the slave trade for 20 years after its ratification. But as we know, that fight would continue on into the middle of the 19th century and lead to the Civil War, which resulted in the deaths of more than 500,000 people. And, you know, it was only then that slavery was actually banished from the Constitution. Wilson did oppose slavery, but, you know, he was willing to live with it as the price of a Constitution with the other elements that he wanted so badly.
0: Need to take another break here. Let me reintroduce you. We are speaking with Jesse Wegman. His new book is The Lost Founder, James Wilson and the Forgotten Fight for a People's Constitution. We'll talk more after this break. This is Fresh Air.
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0: This is Fresh Air, and we're speaking with journalist and senior fellow at the Brennan Center for Justice, Jesse Wegman. His new book is about James Wilson, a signer of the Declaration of Independence and the Constitution, who Wegman argues was more influential in crafting the government we've had for two centuries than many better-known founding fathers. The name of his book is The Lost Founder. You know, so this government that was drafted by these 50 men in Philadelphia has endured, not without some problems. I mean, we needed a civil war to settle the question of slavery and another century to recognize basic civil and voting rights. And, of course, women couldn't vote until the 1920s. But this basic structure of an elected Congress, you know, and a president, an independent judiciary, the three branches checking one another's power, has kind of held together, arguably until, well, really recent years and the current administration in the White House, where we've seen, I mean, it's just a fact that longstanding boundaries and norms have been violated. You're following this closely. I mean, this is a big question, but what's the impact of the changes we're seeing and, you know, what lies ahead?
1: I mean, one of the reasons I wrote the Electoral College book back in 2020 was the election twice in the century to that point of the person who won fewer votes. That's a fundamental violation of majority rule, right? You know, majority rule is at the heart of Wilson's theory of government. Why? Because majority rule is the only way that we ensure political equality. It's the only way that you count all votes as equal. Any other method, by definition, counts some votes as worth more than others. So, you know, this violation of majority rule, I think, is at the heart of so much of what ails us today. You know, both George W. Bush in 2000 and then Donald Trump in 2016 were elected to the White House with fewer votes than their opponent. And I really think that there's a toxin there, that people feel that their wishes as a majority are not being represented. And that leads to all these other problems that we see every day now. I think the Senate itself is obviously a, you know, by design, a non-majoritarian institution. The House of Representatives is technically majoritarian, but with, you know, partisan gerrymandering kind of spiraling out of control now, with the help of the Supreme Court, we are finding that fewer and fewer people feel represented by that House of Congress. So on every level of government, you have this sense that what a majority of the people want is not being reflected in their government. And that, I think, Wilson understood that 250 years ago as being what he called a poison contaminating the government. And that was why he fought so hard to make sure that there were mechanisms to ensure majority rule would be the way we governed.
0: You know, the other thing we've seen is we've seen enormous influence on the judicial branch by the president, him picking political loyalists for, you know, district courts, appeals courts, and arguably for the Supreme Court. No way around that, really, is there? I mean, that's the power that was given to the president under the Constitution.
1: Yeah, I mean, every president chooses judges, you know, who are, you know, they think will be ideologically aligned with them. And that's understandable. But at the same time, you know, this interacts with this life tenure that the founders gave to Supreme Court, well, to all federal judges. And this creates a problem because now you have people living far longer than they did at the founding, people serving on the court like Clarence Thomas for 30 plus years. He could go 40. He could even go 50 years. He's not even that old by the standards of Supreme Court justices. And I think when you have presidents appointing justices who sit on the court that long, then you add on top of that presidents who were chosen by, you know, a minority of the population, you have essentially minority rule in America, where you have the judiciary representing political realities from decades before, and sometimes not even a reality that was, you know, that represented the majority of the people. So I think you have a real problem with a court that is so unrepresentative. You know, the court is not supposed to be democratically representative the way that the elected branches are. But when it is so far removed, I think you start to run into serious problems of legitimacy.
0: You have a specific proposal for the Supreme Court. You want to explain that?
1: Right. Well, this this has been suggested for a long time, but term limits for Supreme Court justices, I think, would go a long way to making people feel more like that the court was a democratically legitimate branch of government. So the most popular proposal out there is 18-year terms. So on a 9-member Supreme Court, that would mean that every 2 years, a new vacancy would open up, and every president would, by definition, get 2 appointments to the Supreme Court per term. The justices who finish their 18-year term would be allowed to stay on as senior justices, which is the system we have now in the lower federal courts of appeals. But I think it would make a really big difference in giving people the sense that there wouldn't be this unpredictability, this sort of unfairness where one president gets 4 picks to the court and the next one gets 0. We want a Supreme Court that basically reflects the country as it is today, not as it was decades ago.
0: You know, you write regularly on constitutional questions. You have a Substack, right?
1: Yes.
0: Major Questions, I think is what it's called.
1: Yes.
0: Right. And you know, as we talk about this stuff, I mean, these are interesting but very tough questions and require a lot of knowledge and thought. And, you know, you want to bring experience to bear. And when I think about the fact that, you know, nobody reads a newspaper anymore, and like internet memes capture our attention so quickly with all the algorithms of the social media, do we have a shot at actually thinking rationally about government anymore?
1: Yeah, I mean, you know, I think the founders faced this same question. There was a real concern that most people would not understand politics, were not educated enough. At that time, they were largely right. And I'm not going to stand here and say I think social media is an alloyed good. But I do think we also live in this moment of incredible explosion of good writing and thoughtful commentary on the Constitution, on democracy, on the way that we can live together as a people, an incredibly large and diverse country. When the founders built this country, they were trying to do something that had never been done before, which was to design a republic, over an expanse that was larger than any that had been tried in the past. And I think we're still in some way trying to do that. We're trying to keep a government running that is far larger and more diverse than anyone could have imagined. And I mean, I'm actually, when I read other writers and other thinkers, not just legal scholars, but regular people talking about what they want and what they imagine for the country, I'm actually quite invigorated by it. I think most people want a country in which their voice is heard, in which the majority gets its way, in which there are protections for minorities that are generally, applied by the courts, but that majority rule and political equality are the fundamental guiding lights of our system. And I think, you know, in this moment, we actually have more people more thoughtfully and more critically talking about these things than we've had in my lifetime.
0: All right. Well, a hopeful thought there. Jesse Wegman, thank you so much for speaking with us.
1: Thanks so much for having me. I appreciate it.
0: Jesse Wegman's new book is The Lost Founder, James Wilson and the Forgotten Fight for a People's Constitution. Coming up, David Biancooley reviews the new Prime Video series, Spider Noir. This is Fresh Air.
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0: This is Fresh Air. The Spider-Man character was introduced in a Marvel Comics book in 1962. Since then, he's been the center of several live-action superhero movies over the decades, some well-received animated features, and has been reimagined in stories set in different times, even in different universes. One comic book series that began in 2008, Spider-Man Noir, imagined the hero as a gumshoe of the 1930s, but with superpowers. Now Prime Video has brought that concept to television as Spider-Noir, starring Nicolas Cage. Our TV critic David Bianculli says everything about the series is unexpectedly enjoyable.
8: In this universe, I'm pretty much tired of superhero films and TV series and random multiverses, and don't approach any new one with much enthusiasm. When I heard about Spider-Noir and that Nicolas Cage was starring, I couldn't imagine why he'd choose a superhero story for his first TV starring role. Then I watched the 8-episode first season and realized it probably represents one of the best and boldest Nicolas Cage performances of his entire risk-taking career. From the very start, Spider-Noir takes the noir part seriously. It's set in the Depression-era New York of the 1930s, and Cage plays a superpowered masked character known as the Spider. When we meet him, he's loved and lost a woman, a story he recounts in the rain over her grave. He's gone on a multi-year bender and now has an office as a private eye. His name is Ben Reilly.
9: We were going to be married in the spring. I even bought a ring to make it official, a ring I never had the chance to give her. Ruby once told me that with great power comes great responsibility. Well, she was the greatest responsibility I ever had. And I failed her. The Spider failed her. After that, I didn't want the power or the responsibility. So I went back to being just an ordinary man. That was 5 years ago.
8: If that opening narration sounds as though Cage is channeling a bit of Bogey, well, he is. But the imaginative conceit of Spider-Noir is that the bite that gave the spider superpowers also made him more spidery than human. Ben Reilly, in order to blend in and do his job, really does have to act like a human and like a private eye. So he goes to the movies and watches the latest Humphrey Bogart and James Cagney films and imitates them a bit. But there also are scenes where Ben Reilly the gumshoe, like James Garner's Jim Rockford in The Rockford Files, hands out fake business cards and adopts different accents and dialects. Cage has enormous fun with all of this, but also establishes that his character sometimes is primarily a spider and physicalizes that in a way that's just a riot. If you saw him in Vampire's Kiss, you're familiar with his brand of unbridled acting. And he's not acting alone. Lamorne Morris, who won a well-deserved Emmy as the deputy on season 5 of FX's Fargo, plays a reporter who works with the spider and keeps his secret. It's a rich role, and Morris delivers, and so do the show's other co-stars. The always commanding Brendan Gleeson plays the ruthless power broker Silvermane, who tracks down superpowered mutants to persuade them to join his gang. As always with this genre, the villains have a lot of the fun. Gleeson, as Silvermane, veers easily between playful and menacing, as when he captures a mutant played by Andrew Lewis Caldwell and introduces himself. Caldwell, for his part, is great fun, too.
10: We assume you know who I am.
11: The man with the mane of silver. Born from nothing. Built his empire through gut and guile. Purveyor of the finest bearded potions, king of the five boroughs, Mr. Finbar Burn himself.
10: I see you like to talk. Think you could listen for a second?
11: Oh, I am like a Nebraskan cornfield. All ears.
8: Of course, every classic noir, even a spider noir, has to have a femme fatale. This one is a chanteuse and heartbreaker played by Lee Joon Lee, who played Grace in Sinners and was a star of the 2008 Lincoln Center revival of South Pacific. She gets to show off her musical talent when Cage's Ben Reilly first sees and hears her at Silvermane's nightclub.
12: Ladies and gentlemen, Hardy.

0: She sounds beautiful and looks dazzling too, outfitted in stylish costumes with vibrant colors. Well, they're vibrant and in color, depending upon how you choose to watch Spider-Noir. Oren Uzel, who developed this series for TV, is presenting it in an unprecedented manner. On Prime Video, you can decide to watch in what it calls either true hue color or authentic black and white, or toggle between the two. I found it fun to keep switching, especially to learn the colors of sets or costumes in the color-saturated versions. But both versions are exciting to watch. There are loads of allusions to classic films, the fight scenes explode with energy, and the various writers and directors work as a coherent team, whether they're presenting intimate scenes between characters or wildly hallucinatory dream sequences. No matter which way you watch it, Spider-Noir is the best TV superhero series since The Penguin.
1: TV critic David Bianculli reviewed Spider-Noir, starring Nicolas Cage. On tomorrow's show, New Yorker staff writer Ben Taub gives us an inside look at Donald Trump's campaign to acquire Greenland. While it's faded from the headlines, Taub says there are ongoing influence operations at Trump's direction to keep the possibility alive. In a new article, Taub reveals some key players in the effort and its impact on Greenland and our European allies. I hope you can join us. To keep up with what's on the show and get highlights of our interviews, follow us on Instagram at NPR Fresh Air.

Fresh Air's executive producer is Sam Brigger. Our technical director and engineer is Audrey Bentham. Our interviews and reviews are produced and edited by Phyllis Myers, Anne-Marie Baldonado, Lauren Krenzel, Teresa Madden, Monique Nazareth, Thea Challoner, Susan Yakundi, Anna Bauman, and Nico Gonzalez-Whistler. Our digital media producer is Molly C.V. Nesper. Roberta Shorrock directs the show. For Terry Gross and Tanya Mosley, I'm Dave Davies.

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Charles Ives was 19 years old when he started playing the organ at Center Church in New Haven, Connecticut. It wasn't too long before he got tired of playing the same old hymns in the same old way, so he started to change things up. He usually left the melody intact, but his harmonies could be very different from what folks were used to. Yep, some church members complained. But the pastor said he figured that God himself must get tired of hearing the same things and might even enjoy a bit of dissonance. From APM, American Public Media, this is Performance Today. I'm Valerie Kaler. The church-sanctioned dissonance of Charles Ives Quartet No. 1, on the way this hour. Also ahead, Beethoven's variations on a theme from Mozart's Magic Flute. He actually wrote two sets of variations from that opera. We'll hear the second, based on Papageno and Pamina's duet, played by cellist Christopher Costanza and pianist Anne-Marie McDermott. Here's Anne-Marie McDermott's solo with music by Prokofiev, his Sonata No. 6, written in 1940. We'll hear the Allegretto, the second movement.

Pianist Anne-Marie McDermott there with a recording of Prokofiev's Piano Sonata No. 6. We heard the second movement in Allegretto. More from Anne-Marie McDermott in just a second, a Beethoven duet with cellist Christopher Costanza. From APM, American Public Media, this is Performance Today. I'm Valerie Kaler. So glad to have you along for today's adventures and discoveries. In Beethoven's day, part of a composer's bread and butter was responding to popular culture. Beethoven obviously spent a lot of time upending musical norms, creating entirely original compositions, and pushing the boundaries of established forms like the string quartet and the symphony. But he also knew the value of riffing off a good melody. Not just the artistic exercise of it, but the actual financial value. If everyone's already walking around town whistling tunes from the latest opera, why not use those tunes as a springboard for a set of variations, and then sell the sheet music? Beethoven often mined Mozart operas for this purpose, wrote sets of variations on tunes from The Marriage of Figaro and Don Giovanni, and two from The Magic Flute. The second set of variations, based on Papageno and Pamina's duet, by Männern welche Liebe fühlen, a man who feels love. Beethoven explores all the emotions in his seven variations, but he introduces the theme so simply, so sweetly, single lines complementing each other in a tender duet. Cellist Christopher Costanza and pianist Anne-Marie McDermott gave this performance at Tippett Rise in Fishtail, Montana.

0: A duet between the birdcatcher Papageno and Princess Pamina. By Mannern, welche Liebe fühlen, a man who feels love. Beethoven's seven variations on a theme from Mozart's Magic Flute, with cellist Christopher Costanza and pianist Anne-Marie McDermott. They gave that performance in the Olivier Music Barn at the Tippett Rise Art Center in Fishtail, Montana. In a moment, chalk one up for artistic freedom. 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
0: A piece of chalk dreams of drawing fantastical art, gardens, majestic castles, the roaring sea. Instead, she's forced into the monotony of a school day. On the blackboard, she writes numbers, words, geometric shapes. As the chalk gets smaller and smaller, she starts to lose hope that she'll ever get the chance to draw the sun.

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1: In Prague.

a piece of chalk finally liberated from the restrictive environment of the classroom, lives out her final moments blissfully illustrating castles, gardens, and sunny seascapes. The Fairy Tale Poem by Tatar Russian composer Sofia Gubaidulina. Andras Poga led the Prague Radio Symphony Orchestra at Dvorak Hall in Prague. Sofia Gubaidulina says she felt a deep personal relationship with that fairy tale poem about the chalk breaking free from creative restrictions. Many of her works went against Soviet dogma, and she was blacklisted for much of her life. She openly incorporated religious concepts and played with microchromatic tunings, even when those were branded irresponsible by Soviet critics and officials who wanted more optimistic music. Although her music was out of favor, she wasn't allowed to leave the Soviet Union. She was watched by the KGB, her home was searched, and at one point she was physically assaulted in an event she connected to the state's disapproval of her. And yet, she felt that being blacklisted actually gave her a bit of artistic freedom because she could follow her heart. She had artistic support from Shostakovich and Arvo Pärt. Once her music was literally smuggled into Germany in the early 1980s, she received a wider audience abroad. After the collapse of the Soviet Union, Gubaidulina was finally able to move to Germany, where she lived and composed for the rest of her life, 93 years old when she died in March of 2025. In a moment, even God enjoys some dissonance now and then.

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0: Charles Ives was 19 when he started playing organ at Center Church in New Haven, Connecticut. Wasn't too long before he got tired of playing the same old hymns in the same old way. So he started to change things up. Mostly left the melodies intact, but his harmonies could be very different from what folks were used to. Some members of the church complained, but the pastor gave this advice to young Charles Ives. He said, "Never you mind what the ladies' committee says. My opinion is that God must get awfully tired of hearing the same thing over and over again." And in his all-embracing wisdom, he could certainly embrace a dissonance, might positively enjoy one now and then. Charles Ives was reassured by that, and when he was asked to write music for a big revival meeting, he took some more creative liberties with those beloved tunes from the hymnal. He mashed a few hymns together, sprinkled in some tasty dissonance and edgy rhythms for good measure. The music he wrote for that revival became his string quartet number one. Let's hear those hymns that got the Ives treatment with the Pacifica Quartet in concert in Syracuse, New York.

0: String Quartet No. 1, subtitled From the Salvation Army by Charles Ives. Pacifica Quartet gave that concert in Syracuse, New York, presented by the Syracuse Friends of Chamber Music. 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I'm Valerie Kaler. 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

From APM American Public Media, this is Performance Today. I'm Valerie Kaler. In the summer of 1838, Felix Mendelssohn had this music in his mind. He wrote a letter to his violinist friend Ferdinand David, saying, "I should like to write a violin concerto for you next winter. One in E minor runs through my head, the beginning of which gives me no peace." It took a few years for Mendelssohn to finish the concerto, but the end result was such that Ferdinand David said the angels in heaven would rejoice to hear it. We'll hear that Mendelssohn masterwork from a concert in Stockholm later this hour. Violinist Maria Duenas plays that Mendelssohn for us later this hour. Still in her early 20s, but she already has a major label recording contract and two albums under her own name. And in 2025, she also joined one of her friends on his album, guitarist Rafael Foyatra. Here's their version of Andaluza by Enrique Granados.

Andaluza, one of the 12 Spanish dances written by Enrique Granados for solo piano. Guitarist Rafael Fuyatra made that arrangement for guitar and violin. We heard him play with violinist Maria Dueñas. From APM American Public Media, this is Performance Today, taking you to concerts around the world. I'm Valerie Kaler. There's a particular kind of Cuban rhythm, a style called guaguancó. It has a mellifluous, seductive groove. Cuban composer Guido Gavilán wrote a guaguancó for string quartet. Does that even work? I mean, guaguancó is so centered on the sounds of percussion and voice. But I think the piece we're about to hear works beautifully. Just the way Dvorak turned Eastern European folk music into string quartets, here we have a piece called Cuarteto en Guaguancó by Guido Gavilán, inspired by the music of his home country of Cuba. The piece begins with 30 seconds of almost tuning up, then those rhythms kick in. The Harlem Quartet gave this concert in Traverse City, Michigan.

Quarteto en Huaguancó by Guido Gavilán. The Harlem Quartet gave that concert at the City Opera House in Traverse City, Michigan. Thanks to the good folks at Interlochen Presents for that event and for sharing the concert recording. The performance was a family affair. Harlem Quartet violinist Ilmar Gavilán is the son of the composer who wrote that piece, Guido Gavilán. Ilmar says, with a wink, quote, "My father was not nice to us. He wrote a hard piece for us to perform." Ilmar and Guido Gavilán are part of a big musical family in Cuba. You might recognize that name, Gavilán. We've featured some piano pieces written by Ilmar's brother, Aldo. A talented family. We look forward to sharing more music from the Gavilans here on PT.

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0: Marc-André Hamelin has been playing the piano for more than 55 years, but he's always discovering.
4: The element of mystery in music appreciation is something that I really, really hang on to. I mean, first of all, how did it come into being and what makes it so special? And I love the fact that very often, actually most of the time, there is no answer and the mystery remains. It keeps us humble in a way and makes me retain my sense of wonder.
0: In October of 2025, Marc-André Hamelin took that sense of wonder on a road trip. Maryland, Vancouver, British Columbia, San Francisco, back east to Ohio, and then back west to Los Angeles. And at the tail end of the month, north by northwest to Vancouver, Washington, a town about 15 minutes north of Portland, Oregon. He stopped in for a visit at Portland's All Classical Radio for a chat with host Krista Wessel and some very nice piano playing. This is one of the 9 Etudes Tableaux by Sergei Rachmaninoff, an appassionato played by Marc-André Hamelin.

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Pianist Marc-André Hamelin played the fifth of Sergei Rachmaninoff's 9 etude tableau, an appassionato in E-flat minor. That performance from the Irving Levin Performance Hall at All Classical Radio in Portland. Marc-André Hamelin, also a composer. Let's hear one more from Portland, one of his originals, Music Box, written and played by pianist Marc-André Hamelin.

0: Pianist composer Marc-André Hamelin playing one of his own pieces, a little tune called Music Box. The day after Hamelin gave that performance at All Classical Radio in Portland, Oregon, our pal Fred Childs signed off for the last time as the host of this show. And as you may have heard, as of the beginning of 2026, Fred is the president and CEO of All Classical Radio in Portland. In fact, he was responsible for getting this recording to us here at PT. Thanks, Fred. I love how interconnected our classical world is. In a moment, Mendelssohn's Earworm. 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
0: What do macroscopic, quantum tunneling, metal organic frameworks, peripheral immune tolerance, technical progress, and creative destruction have in common? Well, those big ideas were the brainchildren of the 2025 cohort of Nobel laureates. Since 1901, breakthroughs in the categories of physics, chemistry, physiology or medicine, literature, peace, and economic sciences have been celebrated in Sweden with the annual Nobel Prize. Laureates are honored with an entire week of events and ceremonies. And for the past 32 years, Nobel Week has also included a big gala concert in Stockholm. The 2025 concert featured the Royal Stockholm Philharmonic Orchestra, led by Semyon Bychkov. They played a recent composition by American composer Bryce Dessner, Dvorak's New World Symphony, and Felix Mendelssohn's Showstopper, the violin concerto in E minor. Spanish violinist Maria Dueñas was the soloist. She had just celebrated her 22nd birthday a few days before this performance, and I imagine it was the icing on the cake to participate in this special event.

0: Mendelssohn's Violin Concerto in E Minor. Violinist Maria Duenas was the soloist with the Royal Stockholm Philharmonic at last year's Nobel Gala Concert. Duenas says that playing in Stockholm for the laureates was a profound honor. She added, quote, "Standing before those who've dedicated their lives to the pursuit of knowledge, I'm reminded that music, like the Nobel vision, seeks to transcend boundaries, unveil the unseen, and unite us in our common humanity." Violinist Maria Duenas. 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I'm Valerie Kaler. 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
7: Time is 3 o'clock. It's just you and me.

Good afternoon. Welcome to Just You and Me on a Tuesday afternoon. I'm David Brent Johnson. I'll be here with you for the next 2 hours playing classic jazz. And I'm playing some music from the late great pianist Dollar Brand, Abdullah Ibrahim, also known as. And we'll be hearing some of his early work with the Jazz Epistles and a legendary tune he wrote that became a civil rights anthem for his home country of South Africa. We're going to kick things off with Charlie Parker and Yardbird Suite on Just You and Me.

Music from guitarist Emily Remler doing the jazz standard Softly as in a Morning Sunrise from her album East to West. Hank Jones heard there on piano, Buster Williams on bass, Marvin Smitty Smith on drums. Before that, we heard vibraphonist Roy Ayers doing Laura Nero's hit song Stone Soul Picnic with Gary Bartz on alto sax, Charles Tolliver on trumpet, Hubert Laws on flute, Herbie Hancock on piano, Ron Carter on bass, Grady Tate on drums from the album of the same name, Stone Soul Picnic. And I started off with the Charlie Parker Septet doing Yardbird Suite. That comes from a really excellent collection on the Savoy label called Savoy on Central Avenue. Central Avenue being the main boulevard of black culture in the mid-20th century. And I don't have a personnel listing for everybody who was on that date with Charlie Parker, but the tune was Yardbird Suite, and it comes from Savoy on Central Avenue. It's 3:15. You're tuned into Just You and Me on WFIU. I'm David Brent Johnson. Chance of showers and thunderstorms overnight, mostly cloudy with a low around 58. Could have some storms tomorrow in the afternoon, and some could be severe, but otherwise partly sunny with a high near 83. A little bit warmer than today right now in Bloomington, 76 degrees. Well, the South African pianist Abdullah Ibrahim, who initially was known as Dollar Brand, died yesterday in Germany at the age of 91. He was one of the great jazz players to come out of South Africa in the latter years of the 20th century, along with trumpeter Hugh Masekela, and they were both in the same group, the Jazz Epistles, which were the supposedly, I'm always a little wary when you come across them, it says the first ever, because a lot of times there's something more obscure that was actually a precedent. But supposedly the album Jazz Epistle Verse 1, recorded by the group Jazz Epistles, was the first jazz album by an all-black South African jazz ensemble. That was in 1960, also a bad year in South Africa in the fight against apartheid, the Sharpeville Massacre taking place that year. And several members of the Jazz Epistles moved to Europe in the early 1960s to get away from the increasingly worsening climate in South Africa. And Ibrahim ended up teaming up with Duke Ellington, who produced Dollar Brand's first album. And we'll hear a little bit of music from that later on. But right now we're going to hear music from the Jazz Epistles, who this was a thing where I think a lot of groups kind of named themselves after Art Blakey's jazz messengers. In Indianapolis, we had the Jazz Contemporaries, which included a young Freddie Hubbard and a young James Spalding. And then in South Africa, the Jazz Epistles. And they do a couple of, in fact, they do a version of Yardbird Suite. I'd kind of forgotten about that till I picked up the CD. But we're not going to hear that. We're going to hear some compositions by members of the band, starting off with this one, written by trumpeter Hugh Masekela and invoking Mr. Dollar Brand. It's called Dollar's Moods on Just You and Me.

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0: The South African jazz group The Jazz Epistles, featuring pianist Dollar Brand, a.k.a. Abdullah Ibrahim, and trumpeter Hugh Masekela. That was a traditional African tune called Cosmic Ray. We also heard a Dollar Brand composition, Veria Voom, and started off with a Hugh Masekela composition, Dollar's Moods. It's all come from, I believe, the only album The Jazz Epistles recorded and released. And I'll have more classic jazz for you in just a few moments. 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
0: You're tuned to Just You and Me on WFIU. I'm David Brent Johnson, playing classic jazz for you, and also wanting to let you know about some jazz events going on around town this week here in the Bloomington area. Tomorrow night at the Blockhouse Bar, there'll be jazz sets at 8 and 9 p.m. With the Tate Sherman Sextet, featuring poetry from Janann Alexandra. And again, that's at the Blockhouse tomorrow evening, sets beginning at 8 and 9. Looking ahead to Thursday, Jazz the Vault Pub presents Pat Harbison and the Jazz Retreats faculty. That's from 5:30 to 7:30 Thursday at the Vault Pub. And then on Friday at Morgan Stern Books, the Postmodern Jazz Quartet performing from 6:30 to 8:30 p.m. Going to start off this next set of classic jazz going all the way back to the 1920s. The great clarinetist Johnny Dodds, who was an important member of Louis Armstrong's Hot Fives and Sevens, among other things. We're going to hear him here doing his composition, Blue Clarinet Stomp. Johnny Dodds on Just You and Me.

flutist and piccolo player Lloyd McNeil doing Asha, the title track from an album that he recorded with Gene Rush on piano, Steve Novosel on bass, and Eric Gravett on percussion, the Lloyd McNeil Quartet. Wonderful artist as well, visual artist. Before that, we heard the Swingle Singers teaming up with the Modern Jazz Quartet doing John Lewis's tune Three Windows from Place Vendôme, and started off with Johnny Dodds doing Blue Clarinet Stomp from the CD of the same name. Going to play a little more Abdullah Ibrahim now in the company of his then-wife, singer Samantha Bia Benjamin, who was, you'd have to say, responsible maybe for getting Abdullah Ibrahim, also known as Dollar Brand, a higher jazz profile. Abdullah Ibrahim passed away yesterday in Germany at the age of 91. He was a jazz pianist from South Africa, part of a wonderful group called the Jazz Epistles, who also included trumpeter Hugh Masekela. And Hugh Masekela and Dollar Brand, who then later changed his name to Abdullah Ibrahim, became the two best-known musicians out of that group. They both moved to Europe in the early 1960s. And one night in Zurich, where Dollar Brand and Samantha Bia Benjamin, his wife, were living, they heard that Duke Ellington and his orchestra were going to be coming to Zurich. And so when that concert happened, Samantha Bia Benjamin somehow managed to get backstage and ask Duke Ellington if he would come after the concert to hear her husband play piano at a nearby cafe. And Duke did come, and he asked Samantha Bia Benjamin, well, what do you do? Are you his manager? And she said, well, I sing a little. And he said, well, I want to hear you sing too. So she sang a song, and Ellington met with them again the next day and told them he wanted to record both Dollar Brand and Samantha Bia Benjamin. The music that he recorded with Dollar Brand did come out at the time, but the tracks featuring Samantha Bia Benjamin stayed in the vaults for many years, finally came out in the 1990s, and Abdullah Ibrahim playing piano here as well. We're going to hear a couple of numbers from the album A Morning in Paris, and we're going to start off with Darn That Dream on Just You and Me.

0: Music from singer Samantha or Sathama Abeya Benjamin and pianist Abdullah Ibrahim. We heard them performing I Could Write a Book, and before that, Darn That Dream from the Sathama Abeya Benjamin album A Morning in Paris. She was married to Abdullah Ibrahim Dollar Brand at the time and was really the one responsible for introducing him to Duke Ellington. One more classic jazz in just a few moments. 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
0: I'm David Brent Johnson. It's just you and me right here on WFIU. If you want to check out the news, All Things Considered already underway on WFIU 2, 101.9 over the air in Bloomington, online at WFIU.org, and coming up at 5 o'clock as well. Let's take a quick look at the weather. Tonight, we could have some showers and thunderstorms overnight, mostly cloudy with a low around 58, and chance of showers and thunderstorms in the afternoon tomorrow. Some could be severe with a high near 83. Right now in Bloomington, 76 degrees. Well, we'll hear from our two premier jazz centennial artists in this next set, Miles Davis. His centennial just occurred last month, and John Coltrane, his coming up in September. Lots of things being reissued, some things that have never come out before coming out. And here in Bloomington, the IU Jazz Studies program will be doing a special jazz celebration tribute to Miles Davis and John Coltrane this October. We're going to hear him in this next set. We're going to start off, though, with Nancy Wilson and What a Little Moonlight Can Do on Just You and Me.

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John Coltrane, a live performance of the song Nature Boy from the album The New Wave in Jazz. And that was the classic quartet, McCoy Tyner on piano, Jimmy Garrison on bass, Elvin Jones on drums, recorded on February 28, 1965. Before that, we heard Miles Davis doing Weirdo and started off the set with Nancy Wilson singing What a Little Moonlight Can Do. Ben Webster on tenor sax, Jack Marshall on guitar, Joe Comfort on bass, Shelly Mann on drums from the Nancy Wilson album, Something Wonderful. More music, in fact, for the rest of the show, we may just be tapped into Dollar Brand, a.k.a. Abdullah Ibrahim. He changed his name in 1968 when he converted to Islam. So for much of his career, known as Abdullah Ibrahim, he was born in South Africa in 1934, left the country in the early 1960s, eventually moved to the United States, and was somebody who, as well as pulling in, this is what Martin Johnson wrote in the NPR obituary. He says, sometimes the highlight of an Ibrahim concert was less the dazzle of his technique, a style that announced roots in the mastery of Ellington and Thelonious Monk, or even the deft blending of styles from his native Cape Town in the jazz tradition, as much as it was the qualities of some of his originals and playing. There was a ruminative quality that could turn a concert hall into an intimate setting and a nightclub into a living room. Vijay Iyer telling NPR, his performances acquired a meditative, hushed mystery of spiritual communing. I appreciate his fearlessness with quiet. In his early work, there's a surreal quality of composure. Dissonant forms, sounds, and rhythms appear with nonchalance, integrated into the whole in a kind of unhurried modernism. Vijay Iyer talking about the late pianist Abdullah Ibrahim. We're going to hear a couple of his more famous compositions in this next set, the title track from the album Water from an Ancient Well. And we'll start off with this one, African Marketplace, Abdullah Ibrahim on Just You and Me.

0: pianist and composer Abdullah Ibrahim. His composition and the title track from his 1986 album, Water from an Ancient Well. And we also heard him doing his composition, African Marketplace, from the Rough Guide CD, South African Jazz, Hip Kings, Hip Queens, and the New Jazz Pioneers. One more Abdullah Ibrahim composition coming up here in just a moment. 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It's 4:42.
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0: All things considered, coming up at 5 o'clock here on WFI, you're going to close out with one of Abdullah Ibrahim's most famous compositions, one that he wrote in 1974 when he was visiting his home country of South Africa again. It's called Manenberg, and supposedly it was smuggled into the prison where Nelson Mandela was being held so that it could be played for Mandela. Mandela would later go on to call Abdullah Ibrahim, South Africa's Mozart. And this composition kind of became known as the unofficial national anthem of South Africa. And so I'm going to end today's show with that. This is Dollar Brand, a.k.a. Abdullah Ibrahim, Manenberg on Just You and Me.

Abdullah Ibrahim with his composition Manenberg is Where It's Happening became a civil rights anthem for South Africa. Stay tuned right now for All Things Considered coming up next here on WFIU.

0: 450 million years ago, the Earth was going through a rough time. The planet cooled down dramatically, leading to a glaciation, and soon the planet was seeing one of the most dramatic mass extinctions in its history. The Earth lost over 85% of species living in its oceans during this period, which scientists call the Late Ordovician Mass Extinction. Dramatic die-offs such as these alter the course of evolution, so it's safe to say that this event helped shape life on Earth as we know it today. Scientists noticed that these two events, the glaciation and extinction, coincided with two huge pulses of volcanic activity. Usually, we associate volcanic eruptions with a release of CO2 into the atmosphere, which causes global warming, not cooling. While the climate may have warmed in the short term, that trend didn't last in the long term. Volcanic eruptions also mean that large amounts of volcanic material are deposited into the oceans, where the volcanic material goes through chemical alterations that include the release of phosphorus. More phosphorus in the oceans can increase the productivity of marine organisms, such as algae. These organisms use photosynthesis to pull CO2 from the atmosphere and convert it into organic matter. When the organisms are eventually buried in the ocean floor, the CO2 goes with them, reducing the amount of CO2 in the atmosphere. Over time, and if it happens on a large enough scale, this reduction of CO2 results in global cooling. That's why scientists think volcanic activity could explain the glaciation and extinction events seen in the Late Ordovician. So do volcanic eruptions warm or cool the Earth? The answer is yes. This moment of science comes from Indiana University. I'm Yael Cassander.
1: I'm Jesse Thorne. 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
10: President Trump is in France meeting with world leaders. At the top of the agenda, getting to a final deal to end the war in Iran. For Tuesday, June 16th, this is All Things Considered from NPR and WFIU. I'm Eddie Stewart. Your NPR hosts this evening are Adrian Florido and Elsa Chang. This hour, we'll speak with a shipping executive about the challenge of reopening the Strait of Hormuz. And in Albania, plans for a new luxury hotel that has links to Jared Kushner and Ivanka Trump have prompted a growing protest movement against Albania's government. Also, rising costs are making it even harder to juggle work and parenting. Parents say they need more support. Plus, mapping the complex network of fungi connecting Earth's plants. Those stories after this news.
11: Live from NPR News in Washington, I'm Ryland Barton. Iran's state-run news agency says the tentative deal extending the ceasefire with the U.S. and reopening the Strait of Hormuz also requires Israel to stop attacking Lebanon. Authorities say Israeli attacks have killed hundreds of women, children, and first responders there. NPR's Aya Batraoui has more.
12: Iran's Foreign Minister Abbas Araghchi says the first phase of negotiations centered on ending the war, opening the Strait of Hormuz, and lifting a U.S. naval blockade on Iran. Iran says several ships have already made it to Iranian ports since the deal was announced Monday. Araghchi says the next phase of talks that start this Friday will focus on nuclear issues and lifting U.S. sanctions. But he says the most important aspect of the deal is ending wars on all fronts, including starting Friday in Lebanon. He says Iran would view Israel's continued occupation of southern Lebanon as a violation of the agreement. Israel's prime minister says Israel will remain in a, quote, buffer zone of southern Lebanon for as long as necessary. Ayah Batraoui, Abi, NPR News, Cairo.
11: The Department of Education is shifting its offices that oversee special education and student civil rights to other federal agencies, NPR's Janaki Mehta reports.
13: The offices overseeing special education, as well as rehabilitative services for adults with disabilities, are moving to the Department of Health and Human Services. The Education Department's Office for Civil Rights is now going to the Department of Justice. In a letter obtained by NPR, two top officials at the Ed Department say the moves are part of an administration commitment to end what they call micromanagement. These changes are part of the Trump administration's promise to dismantle the Department of Education altogether. Disability advocates are concerned that the rights of students with disabilities will suffer with a move to HHS, where they say disability could be seen through the lens of medical needs rather than students getting a quality public education. Janaki Mehta, NPR News.
11: Oklahoma and Washington, D.C. are holding primary elections today. Alabama and Georgia are holding runoffs. In Georgia, the Republican contest for governor and the U.S. Senate are the most watched, as Georgia Public Broadcasting's Sarah Callis reports.
14: Georgia Lieutenant Governor Burt Jones is hoping a last-minute endorsement from Governor Brian Kemp will give him a boost in the gubernatorial race.
15: We think that this is exactly what's going to put us over the top.
14: President Trump endorsed Jones early in the race. His opponent, billionaire Rick Jackson, says that he is the political outsider.
16: I'm going to go in and I'm going to make a change to this system.
14: Whoever wins that race will face Democrat Keisha Lance Bottoms in the general election. Voters are also choosing between Trump-endorsed Congressman Mike Collins and former football coach Derek Dooley to face Senator John Ossoff in November. For NPR News, I'm Sarah Callis in Atlanta.
11: South Africa is marking 50 years since the Soweto uprising by students, a pivotal moment in the fight against apartheid. On June 16, 1976, over 200 young protesters were killed by police, sparking further demonstrations. It's NPR.
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18: This is regional news coverage from the WFIU newsroom. I'm Joni Dugan. Indiana University College of Arts and Sciences Dean Rick Van Kooten has been removed by the campus chancellor. He said in an email to faculty it was, quote, not a change I sought, and it is not easy to leave work that has been so meaningful to me. His role ends August 1st, after which he'll serve as a special advisor to the chancellor. Van Kooten served as dean for nearly 7 years. Caroline Chick Gerald, Associate Dean of Natural and Mathematical Sciences and Research, will serve as interim dean. IU says a search for a permanent dean will begin in the fall. The Monroe County Community School Corporation is consolidating services at the Early Learning Center at Bloomington High School South, and it's closed North's program entirely. Officials say the move will allow them to serve more children amid high demand and staffing challenges. North's Early Learning Center served about 23 children, and South's had about 32 for a total of 55 kids. The new model will make room for 62 kids. There will also be fully staffed classrooms. Previously, classrooms were not fully staffed with 3 adults, limiting enrollment. Tim Dowling is director of early learning enrollment for the corporation. He says 8 infants and 10 toddlers, some of which had been on the wait list for over a year, will be able to be enrolled.
19: It's a response to the community and the need we know for the community for infant and toddler care, and just ensuring that we were using our available resources and available staff to serve as many infants and toddlers as possible.
18: All the staff from North's Early Learning Center kept their positions and now operate out of South's facility. For WFIU News, I'm Joni Dugan.
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7: The next update from the WFIU newsroom in about 25 minutes. It's 69 degrees in Bloomington at 5:06. In tonight's forecast, a chance of showers and thunderstorms before midnight.
21: This is All Things Considered from NPR News. I'm Elsa Chang in Culver City, California.
8: And I'm Adrian Florido in Washington. President Trump says the next phase of Iran talks will be easier than the first round of negotiation that led to the preliminary deal.
22: But we have a deal that's a fair deal. It's a good deal.
8: Trump says the next phase will focus on more technical details regarding Iran's nuclear capacity and will also ensure the Strait of Hormuz stays open.
0: Observers say the next few days and months will be critical. NPR White House correspondent Franco Ordonez is in France with the president for the G7 summit, and he joins us now. Hi, Franco.
1: Hey, Adrian.
0: So this is the second day of the G7 summit. What is the latest there?
1: Yeah, I mean, I don't think it's very surprising that Iran remains a focus of these talks. President Trump continues to give out kind of little details each day about the agreement that was signed. But so far, he's really focused on repeating two main points, and that's that the deal addresses the nuclear program, and two, that it ensures the Strait of Hormuz remains open to toll-free shipping.
22: The one thing that's happening that's of note, frankly, the only thing that really matters to me, is Iran will never have a nuclear weapon. And it says it loud and clear. They're not going to develop it, they're not going to buy it, they're not going to do anything with it. And if they do, they suffer unbelievable consequences.
1: Now, there have been so many questions about the specifics of the agreement. I was actually in the room with him today and asked if he would release the text of it so we could all just see it. He would not commit to releasing it any sooner than Friday when the ceremonial signing is happening, but he said he might actually have a press conference where he reads the text of the agreement.
0: Franco, you've been talking with experts and former officials. Do they see all of this as a positive or negative?
1: Yeah, I mean, it's a bit of a mix. On the one hand, they think most people will say this is some kind of progress, that this is helpful if the fighting stops and that there is something in writing to help put the sides to more accountable. But again, it's about the specifics. And I spoke to Catherine Thompson, who worked on Middle East policy in Trump's Defense Department and is now at the Cato Institute, a libertarian think tank. She said the really hard part is what comes next.
2: The next 60 days is really where, like, the money of this deal is either made or not made, right?
1: And she says that's because the thorniest issues are still on the table. I mean, what happens to the nuclear material that Iran still has? And what is the U.S. prepared to do regarding sanction relief? There are a number of other wild cards as well that could kind of blow this all up, particularly Israel and its ongoing aggression against Hezbollah in Lebanon. Israel has not signed on to this deal, and Trump has basically raised a lot of concerns that Prime Minister Benjamin Netanyahu has been going too far and is hurting Trump's efforts to reach peace.
0: Right. It sounds like President Trump had criticism for Israel the Israeli leader earlier today.
1: Yeah, I mean, he really did. I mean, his main complaint is that Netanyahu just can't stop dropping bombs on Hezbollah in Lebanon. And he criticized some of the specific Israeli retaliation strikes, saying they went too far.
22: I've had a great relationship with Bibi, but now Bibi has to be more responsible with respect to Lebanon.
1: Now, Trump seemed to be sending a message directly to Netanyahu when he also said, quote, Israel would not exist right now if not for him. This is not necessarily new. I mean, we've been reporting on the friction between the two leaders over the course of the war for a while now. But it will be another important thing to watch for in the coming weeks. Does fighting in Lebanon stop? As it will likely play a major role in whether this deal is a success.
0: That's NPR White House correspondent Franco Ordonez in Evian, France. Franco, thanks.
1: Thank you.
21: And now to the Adriatic Sea. Years ago, Ivanka Trump said that she and her husband, Jared Kushner, were there on a friend's boat. And off the coast of Albania, they stopped for a swim.
23: Effectively, that's how we found it. We swam to the islands. We went on a hike, barefoot all the way up to the top. And we were just captivated.
21: She spoke earlier this month to podcaster David Senra about a stretch of Albania's coastline where she and Kushner plan to build a luxury resort. Albania's government has given the project preliminary approval, but as NPR's Rob Schmitz reports from the capital, Tirana, the plans have prompted a growing protest movement against government corruption.
24: Every day since the beginning of June, this is the scene outside Albanian Prime Minister Edi Rama's office in Tirana. Thousands calling on Rama to resign over a strip of coastal land his government is helping President Trump's son-in-law, Jared Kushner, develop. Protester Edin Hoxha says the protests have evolved into a show of no confidence in the Albanian government.
25: We're tired of these guys stealing from us, stealing our resources, selling things that are not theirs to sell.
24: Things like Sazan, an uninhabited island across the sea from Tsveanets, a strip of beach and cliffs along Albania's Adriatic coast. In David Senra's podcast that aired earlier this month, Ivanka Trump described both plots of land as belonging to her and Kushner.
23: Not only the island, but we have five miles of beachfront directly across from the island, this beautiful peninsula with a lagoon on one side, the ocean on the other, beautiful white sand beaches.
24: In an episode called Ivanka Trump on Building the Authentic Life, Trump told Senra that she and Kushner have helped, quote, realize the land's potential.
23: For me, it feels more like a challenge than anything else. The culmination of all of my experience in real estate, all of my travel, a lot of reflection on how I want to live.
24: But there are already tens of thousands living their lives on this land. Taulant Bino stands along a dirt road separating wetland from fields of salt, glaringly white, sparkling in the sunlight. The ornithologist holds a pair of binoculars to his eyes and calls out the names of the local residents.
3: This is a black-winged stilt. Then you see common terns and little terns. Just when you came, it was a little egret. And then flamingo. I saw at least one, but should be more in the lagoon.
24: There are 250 species of birds here in this nationally protected lagoon called Dios Norte. Bino points across the water to a beach where a road for bulldozers has just been built.
3: Birds are the first to suffer, but not only birds. They are already suffering because building an access road in the middle of the breeding season for a lot of species, it's horrendous.
24: Ivanka Trump says this project shows restraint and care for this pristine environment.
3: But what we see from the project ideas, we see tall buildings up to 10,000 rooms. So all this is for sure a new city rather than an environmental-based project.
24: Environmental organizations have filed legal challenges against the Albanian government over this project. Dorian Matlia is their lawyer.
4: But the main problem here is the problem that this is a protected area.
24: He says the land this resort would be built on is protected under the European Union's Natura 2000, a network of protected areas in the EU. Albania is not an EU member yet. It's in the process of becoming one, and Matlia says it's subject to the network's rules. But 2 years ago, Prime Minister Rama ushered in a new law that stripped away the protection of this ecosystem, allowing for the construction of five-star hotels. Matlia says this violates both Albanian and EU laws.
4: So this is also endangering this long-time dream of, you know, joining EU as well. So if somebody will try to go to the court against that, they have high chances of winning. And that's a big problem for the investors.
24: Another problem for investors. On June 2nd, Albanian prosecutors froze the bank accounts of a firm that purchased land for this project. It's part of an investigation into fraudulent property titles, and it involves a company owned by the Qatari brothers Motaz and Ramez El Kayat, who are helping finance and build Kushner and Trump's luxury resort. They did not respond to an NPR request for an interview. When NPR emailed Kushner's affinity partners, a company called Sazon Real Estate Development responded with a statement from Asher Abesara, a businessman Kushner has teamed up with to build projects in New York. Our focus, the statement said, remains on responsible stewardship, environmental enhancement, job creation, and creating long-term value for local communities. The statement also said Kushner's affinity partners firm has no role in this project and that, quote, partners are involved as investors in their personal capacity. Finding out who those investors are, though, has been difficult.
5: From Albanian documents, it's impossible to find out.
24: Lindita Cella is one of Albania's most decorated investigative journalists. For months, she's been tracking down a string of shell companies from Albania to the Netherlands connected to Kushner and Trump's project.
5: You see for one company and you see that who owns this company, it is another company. If you go to this company, another one, you will find another one. The other company still, it brings to you not to their names, but to another company. So you just needed to go digging.
24: She likens her investigation to opening a set of Russian Matryoshka dolls, one leading to another. She has discovered several of the shell companies share the same address in Amsterdam. Each company is worth a single euro. They lead to the smallest Matryoshka doll, a company named Interroyal BV, owned in part by a Russian citizen named Nikita Maximovich Vinogradov and a Bulgarian citizen named Zoya Georgieva Girova. Cella says neither individual has a public profile, but on paper at least, she says this mysterious pair owns hundreds of millions of dollars worth of Albanian property. Property where, on a recent weekend, hundreds of Albanians converged to protest the project at the proposed site of the resort. 34-year-old software engineer Albi Batozi was among them.
6: I don't want anyone to build here because this is our land, public land, is for everybody, not for just a small 1% of people.
24: Batozzi says Prime Minister Edi Rama treats this land like it's his to sell. NPR reached out to the prime minister, whose spokesperson said in a statement, the government understands that major investments can generate public debate. It went on to say, quote, the ambition is to create a new benchmark for sustainable Mediterranean development. Batozzi says Rama is a prime minister of one of Europe's poorest countries who's obsessed with five-star luxury projects.
6: But we are living in a studio apartment. Albania is like a studio apartment that barely holds place for Albanians.
24: Batozzi says if Kushner and Trump build their resort here, it'll be coastline that'll be closed off to most Albanians. Rob Schmitz, NPR News, Albania.

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1: Good evening. You're listening to All Things Considered on WFIU, public radio for Indiana. I'm Eddie Stewart. Coming up on the show, in an era of partisan gerrymandering, Colorado's 8th Congressional District remains a toss-up. Voters, many unaffiliated, have a variety of opinions on what type of candidate they want this November. And sometimes a broken appliance gets thrown out even though it just needs a little fix. That's where volunteer tinkerers come in. They make it work again and give it to people in need. More on both of those stories coming up in the next 20 minutes.
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1: It's 69 degrees in Bloomington at 519. In tonight's forecast, we're expecting a chance of showers and thunderstorms before midnight, then a slight chance of showers between midnight and 1 a.m. Otherwise, mostly cloudy with a low around 58 degrees. Into tomorrow, a slight chance of showers and thunderstorms between 2 and 3, but some of those storms could be severe. A high near 83 and low around 69.
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9: 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I'm Elsa Chang.
0: And I'm Adrian Florido. This will come as no surprise to most working parents. Keeping up with work and family demands is hard. A new survey finds not only is the struggle widespread, the share of parents doing the juggling act has grown. And as NPR's Andrea Hsu reports, soaring costs are adding to the pain.
10: Do you ever feel like you're not giving your all at work and also not doing a good job at home? It's something Amber Peterson feels acutely. She's a legal assistant in a small law firm in Mason City, Iowa. As she's putting together files or scheduling clients, she often finds herself wondering,
11: if I am missing out as a mom or if I'm disappointing somebody at work.
10: Because she has to take a call from her children's school, or worse, leave suddenly because one of

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1: Broader public about structural supports that could help. Amber Peterson has some suggestions. She's grateful that her employer is understanding when she does need to leave work to pick up a kid. Her husband, who works in a factory, would be penalized if he took off on a dime. But she pays a price, too. She's not paid for the hours she's not there. She doesn't have any sick leave.
2: One thing about it being a small firm is they are unable to offer some of those benefits.
1: She says paid sick leave would help enormously, as would help paying for childcare. Her girls are 11 and 12. A couple years ago, Peterson decided the two of them could be home alone as long as they were together.
2: We kind of had to make that decision a little sooner than I would have liked to.
1: A summer program she was eyeing for them cost a couple $1,000s, more than the family could afford. Fortunately, her office is just 3 minutes from home. Now, her four-year-old boy is in daycare. That costs $180 a week. He's still a year away from being old enough for kindergarten.
2: I find myself wishing away these years, which is awful, because I'm like, it'll be cheaper with him being in school, and how sad.
1: Free preschool is gaining ground in the U.S., but it remains a patchwork. Like many parents, Peterson would love more flexibility to take part in activities at school, for instance. Another thing she doesn't have is the option to work from home. Her job doesn't allow it. Three quarters of parents surveyed by Pew are in that boat. But as researcher Rachel Minkin notes,
3: even working from home doesn't ease all of the challenges of balancing work and family.
1: Because those who work from home some or all of the time experience more overlap. Not only might they be taking calls about kids' matters during the workday, but they may have to answer emails during dinner with the family. These findings come as President Trump has called for a baby boom. Amber Peterson says she and her husband would love to have another child, like the vice president and second lady, whose fourth is due this summer.
2: But I cannot imagine what that would look like.
1: On top of balancing work and family, she and her husband are also now buckling under the high price of health insurance, groceries, gas. Peterson says there would be no way. Andrea Hsu, NPR News.
4: And now to Colorado's 8th Congressional District. Democrats hope to flip the seat into their column as they try to win the U.S. House. And winning could come down to appealing to the unaffiliated voters in the district's Denver suburbs and rural Eastern Plains. Colorado Public Radio's Ray Solomon reports.
5: Karen Jenkins has just finished lunch in Greeley, Colorado. She's a retired nurse from rural Platteville, about 50 minutes northeast of Denver. She's also a Republican voter and says immigration is her biggest priority.
6: I want all the illegals out of our country. I want America first.
5: Jenkins says she was cheering on Trump's aggressive approach with immigration and customs enforcement, or ICE.
6: They started out really strong, and then after Minneapolis, we backed off that we shouldn't have, because I think that the only way to treat the people that were the activists is through signs of strength, and we showed weakness.
5: In a lot of ways, you could say that Jenkins is a typical CD8 voter. Typical because this district is nearly evenly split between Republicans and Democrats. That's because when it was drawn up after the 2020 census, it was designed to swing. So if you drive an hour south to the Denver suburbs, you're also likely to bump into devoted Democratic voters like Margaret Garcia at a park with her kids.
7: A strong stance against ICE is very important to me. Like after seeing what happened in Minnesota, I'm just really concerned, and I don't want that happening in my community.
5: Politically, Colorado's 8th Congressional District is as diverse as they come. It spans urban and rural regions. In this era of unabashed partisan gerrymandering, Colorado's 8th remains a toss-up. That makes Nancy Quarles a typical CD8 voter, too. Even though she's registered as a Republican, she says she often votes against her own party, including in 2024 when she did not vote for President Trump.
8: The current last couple of years, I've been really undecided.
5: And that's true of this year's congressional race. She says she just wants to vote for someone who's serious about tackling the affordability crisis.
8: At the grocery store, things are climbing in terms of cost.

0: I just got my little pay increase. Just don't quite help when you got homeowners insurance, auto insurance, or property taxes just climbed.
1: In 2022, CD8 voters elected a Democrat as the district's first congressperson. 2 years later, they pivoted right, narrowly electing a Republican, Representative Gabe Evans, who's now running for re-election. Two Democrats are duking it out in a hotly contested primary to oppose him. To win in November, candidates have to thread a tricky needle to keep the party faithful while also picking up swing voters, like April Cadiff from Greeley, a small city an hour northeast of Denver.
2: I'm going back and forth. All the ads and things that they keep showing on TV, you know, I know a lot of that is poo-poo.
1: Like most CD8 voters, Cadiff is unaffiliated, and her political preferences shift from year to year.
2: I wasn't for Trump, but my husband made me vote for Trump. That's bad. But at the time, that was the only better choice that we had.
1: That was in the last presidential election. Now she says the president doesn't seem interested in the issues she cares about, like fixing inflation and the dysfunctional healthcare system. And she regrets that vote.
2: I would like to rescind it. I really would. Trump's more business-oriented than he is people-oriented, and he doesn't see how it's hurting us.
1: This go-round in the midterms, President Trump isn't on the ballot, but Cadiff sees a chance to oppose his administration. She says as an independent, she wants choices beyond the two major parties, but for now, she's leaning towards the Democratic candidate come November. The primary to decide who will face Evans is at the end of this month. For NPR News, I'm Ray Solomon in Greeley, Colorado.
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3: It's All Things Considered from NPR News. I'm Adrian Florido.
7: And I'm Elsa Chang. Have you ever tossed out an old fridge or TV, even though it only needed a minor repair? Well, one person's trash is this man's treasure.
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9: Live from NPR News in Culver City, California, I'm Duane Brown. Iran's top diplomat says the deal to end the war with the U.S. would also require Israel to withdraw its troops from Lebanon, a condition Israel has already rejected. On Capitol Hill, meanwhile, Senate Democrats and Republicans are expressing skepticism about the deal, saying they still have many unanswered questions. Here's President Trump speaking at the G7 summit meeting today.
10: We have our deal done with Iran, and it should be successful. It goes to a second stage, which I think will be actually easier. I didn't want to attack them last week, but we had no choice. And we did it twice, actually. We were doing it a third time, and we were able to not have to do that. But we have a deal that's a fair deal. It's a good deal.
9: A signing ceremony is scheduled for Friday in Geneva, but Senate lawmakers say they need more information before it's finalized. A leading Lebanese conservationist remains in critical condition after her home was hit by an Israeli airstrike last month. NPR's Jane Araf reports.
11: 26 years ago, Mona Khalil founded a project on the Mediterranean coast in southern Lebanon to protect endangered green sea turtles. Female turtles travel hundreds of miles to lay eggs on the same beach where they were born. Each hatchling has only a 1 in 1,000 chance of surviving. Generations of volunteers helped Khalil protect the turtles. Reptologist Rami Khashab was one of them.
12: She's heavily injured in a critical case and she's hospitalized. We're hoping for miracles.
11: Photos show Khalil's house and conservation center in rubble after the June 5th strike. Her Ethiopian housekeeper was also injured. Israel says it is targeting Hezbollah fighters. It did not explain why it hit her house.
9: You're listening to NPR News.
13: This is regional news coverage from the WFIU newsroom. I'm Joni Dugan. Quaffon Brewing Company is closing its production brewery in Nashville. Production of its beers will transition to Sun King Brewery. Quaffon partner Timothy O'Brien says the company will lose 3 employees.
14: It's bittersweet to move on from, you know, the hands-on production. I'm not going to lie. You know, that it would be pretty disingenuous to pretend otherwise. But we are excited.
13: Quaffon will continue operating and distributing its products throughout the state. Packaged beer will come in cans rather than glass bottles. Canned products are expected to appear at retailers, bars, and restaurants this summer. Bloomington will celebrate Juneteenth at Switchyard Park Friday. WFIU's reporter Dong Jun reports.
15: The Juneteenth celebration begins at 11 a.m. and features food trucks, local organizations, educational opportunities, and live performances throughout the day. Although Juneteenth became a federal holiday in 2021, Bloomington had already been marking the occasion for years. Community and Family Resources Director Shatoya Moss says the event connects residents with one another and with local organizations.
16: We can provide both our community partners and organizations an opportunity to connect with more of the community who may not come out for other programs or events if they don't have any type of connection to it.
15: The event is free and open to the public, and organizers encourage attendees to bring their own hats, water bottles, and sunscreen. For the WFIU News, I am Dain Jong.
13: And I'm Joni Dugan.
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6: The next update from the WFIU newsroom in about a half hour. It's 69 degrees at 5:34. In tonight's forecast, we're expecting a chance of showers and thunderstorms overnight. Otherwise, mostly cloudy skies with a low around 58 degrees. Tomorrow during the day, a slight chance of showers and thunderstorms. Otherwise, partially sunny weather with a high near 83. That evening, we're expecting showers and thunderstorms with new rainfall amounts between 1 and 2 inches possible. Good evening.
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3: This is All Things Considered from NPR News. I'm Adrian Florido in Washington.
7: And I'm Elsa Chang in Culver City, California. With the U.S. and Iran set to sign a memorandum of understanding on Friday, there is renewed hope that shipping traffic will move freely through the Strait of Hormuz once again.
10: As you know, they're doing a little hunting for a couple of mines that they've already found. But it's essentially ships are starting to go out now. On Friday, it'll be completely opened.
7: As we keep hearing during the course of this war with Iran, the Strait is a critical shipping channel, especially for oil and fertilizer. And so we turn now to Jacob Larson. He's Chief Safety and Security Officer for BIMCO, the International Shipping Association. Welcome to All Things Considered.
19: Thanks a lot. Nice to be here.
7: Nice to have you. Okay, so as we just heard, President Trump expects the Strait to be completely opened again in just a few days. But based on what you know, do you think ships will be able to pass quite safely through by then?
19: No, I think on the face of it, that's quite unlikely. The situation is basically unchanged compared to just before this year deal was announced last Friday. So ships are still waiting inside the Persian Gulf. Both the US and Iran are still enforcing their respective blockades in the Straits of Hormuz and surrounding waters. Mm-hmm. And it's very difficult and very risky for ships to move through the strait currently.
7: What about the issue of mines? Because there's a question about whether Iran laid any mines in the strait during this war. What is your sense of that?
19: Yeah, it's very difficult for me to assess whether they actually laid mines or not. So we are a bit in the hands of the naval forces there. But if, as expected, they have laid mines, then the whole central part of the Strait of Hormuz is considered a mine danger area and will be risky to go through. We are a little bit in the hands of the military here. We don't have any accurate information ourselves regarding the mine threat, but it, from the looks of it, it could well take some few weeks or even a few months before the mine threat has been completely neutralized.
7: Well, what will it take for operators to feel confident that it is safe to sail through the strait? What kind of information do you need?
19: What we need is assurances from both sides of the conflict that a given route is safe to navigate. And with that, I think shipping will gradually start to pick up. And of course, we need assurances also that hostilities will not be reopened. And that requires more than just unilateral statements. We need credible assurances from both sides. And once that is in place and that they assure us that the route they declare open is actually safe to use, mm-hmm. then we will see ships start to move. But that doesn't mean that everything is hunky-dory, because there are still lots of unanswered questions.
7: Well, one unanswered question is this question of fees, right? President Trump has declared the strait will be permanently toll-free, but Iran has said that no tolls will be levied, but there will be so-called fees. Did shipping companies pay fees to Iran prior to this war?
19: No, they didn't. Strait of Hormuz is an international strait, and in accordance with international conventions, these have freedom of navigation, so all ships can sail in and out as long as they do it in a proper and safe way. And therefore, fees are not part of international law, and it would be a complete breach.
7: Right, there's some debate about whether fees would even be legal, right, under international law.
19: Yeah, exactly. And international law has... that freedom of navigation concept, which is so broadly described in the UN Convention on the Law of the Seas, and that doesn't include anything about fees. And Strait of Hormuz is considered an international strait, so...
7: Yeah. Well, then how concerned are you that the flow of goods through the Strait of Hormuz will be permanently changed as a result of this war?
19: I mean, it's obviously a concern also given that the international rules-based order seems to be under a lot of pressure these recent months. So there is some concern, obviously, and shipping industry is a firm supporter of international conventions because it's really the bedrock of free and international and effective trade at as low a cost as possible. So therefore, we are concerned, but we also have hopes that common sense will prevail and that we can return to...
7: Can I ask, though, going forward, will shipping companies ever feel like they can rely on the Strait of Hormuz again or in the same way? I mean, has this whole experience convinced you that maybe it's time to invest in alternative routes?
19: I think the shipping industry is, of course, really concerned with the fact that Iran now has demonstrated that they are able to virtually close the strait. So I think a lot of, especially the oil-producing countries, they are looking to alternatives, and that could, for example, be pipelines. Now, whether that will materialize or not, I think time will show.
7: Jacob Larson, Chief Safety and Security Officer for BIMCO, thank you very much.
19: Thank you.
3: When the coffee pot stops brewing, the vacuum stops sucking up dirt, or that lamp no longer turns on, well, they usually end up in the trash. But in Cincinnati, a group of volunteers said, why not fix these old appliances up and find them new homes? Today on our series, Here to Help, how volunteer tinkerers are turning one person's junk into another's treasure. Tana Weingartner with member station WVXU has the story.
20: On the second floor of an old warehouse in Cincinnati, shelves of toasters, blenders, crock pots, and lamps overflow onto the floor, where they're met with rows of old vacuum cleaners, microwaves, and other small electronics.
21: It's great to be able to find a big pile of stuff to fix.
20: Retired engineer Mike Conaway pulls a coffee pot and a dusty orange fan from the pile. While he waits to see if the coffee maker's heating element warms up, he sets about taking apart the fan.
21: Sometimes I feel like I've turned into a glorified appliance cleaner. Fans are an easy fix. Usually they're just clogged up with dog hair or whatever, and they need to have the bearings oiled or something.
20: He's one of six volunteer tinkerers here today. The group started about a year and a half ago at the Cincinnati Recycling and Reuse Hub. That's when a staff member realized a lot of things people wanted to get rid of just needed minor repairs. Now, retirees like Conaway just show up. He's here twice a month to see what he can fix. No experience is required. Most just like taking things apart and trying to put them back in working order.
21: We don't buy parts. There's no budget to buy parts, but stuff that comes in a lot, like coffee makers, for instance. We have a tub over there that says coffee maker parts.
20: The fixed appliances often end up at a local furniture bank, says Carrie Harms, who works at the Recycling and Reuse Hub.
0: They are getting them into the hands of folks who are coming out of homelessness and set up into homes. So these items go into those homes to help them get off on the right foot in that new setting.
20: Each item goes out with a Tinker Team sticker, so if it breaks again, it can be brought back for more repairs. Conaway decided to volunteer here because he says he hates to see things go to waste and clog up landfills. And tinkering is just how he was raised.
21: My dad could fix anything. Just like to fix stuff. And hate to see stuff get thrown away that could still work. And that's probably the thing that came from Dad.
20: In its first year and a half, the Tinker Team has given new life to nearly 1,400 household electronics. For NPR News, I'm Tana Weingartner in Cincinnati.

0: You're listening to All Things Considered from NPR News. All right, the war with Iran has driven up the price of motor oil, not just gasoline and diesel. And even if a deal is signed to end the conflict, that problem will not go away anytime soon. So what does that mean for your next oil change? Well, NPR's Camila Domonoske covers cars and joins us now to talk about this. Hi, Camila.
1: Hi, Elsa.
0: Okay, so how much more expensive is motor oil right now?
1: Yeah, the stuff that goes into motor oil, which is called base oil, has more than tripled in price since the start of the war. That's according to analysts with the Commodity Intelligence Group, ICIS. Now, a lot of that price hike has not actually hit consumers yet because there were some stockpiles of cheaper base oil, but those are running low.
0: Okay, and why wouldn't this framework deal with Iran solve this problem immediately?
1: Yeah, so we've seen the news about the plan to sign a deal that's already pushed down the price of crude oil, but that is not the only challenge happening here. Mm-hmm. A lot of newer vehicles call for synthetic motor oil, which is very thin and long-lasting. And despite the word synthetic in the name, it is still made from crude oil or from natural gas. But the way that it's made is through extremely fancy engineering that not a lot of places can actually do. The biggest facility that was synthesizing this stuff is in Qatar, and it was damaged by an Iranian missile in March, and it is not expected to restore full production for at least a year.
0: Wow. But aren't there any alternative suppliers?
1: Yeah, sure. There's another big source in South Korea, but that's been disrupted too. Holly Alfano runs the Independent Lubricant Manufacturers Association. That's a trade group for the folks who blend your motor oil.
2: But unfortunately, right now, South Korea is dependent on crude from the Middle East. So it's a really sticky situation right now.
1: Obviously, that's the opposite of what you want from a lubricant.
0: Right.
1: There are refineries in the U.S. that can make cheaper, less fancy motor oils. But right now, those refineries are making more money making diesel instead. So reopening the Strait of Hormuz, that could get some South Korean production back. Mm-hmm. But that damaged facility in Qatar and all the refineries that are prioritizing diesel, those problems will still remain.
0: Okay, Camila, then what does all of this mean for drivers?
1: Yeah, we're not talking about outright shortages like there's no motor oil available at all. One analyst summed it up for me as fewer, more expensive choices. Nathan Matheson runs an auto repair shop in Poolsville, Maryland, and he says his cost for motor oil has gone up about 60%. So far, he's been taking that hit instead of passing it on to customers. But, you know, he also says the real problem is that tariffs have already driven up all sorts of prices.
3: A lot of common consumable parts, from oil filters to brake pads to belts, have been significantly increased in costs as a result of the tariffs.
1: So he and his customers are already feeling the squeeze.
0: Yeah. Okay, then what should drivers have in mind when they're thinking about their car maintenance this summer?
1: Yeah, Matheson's seeing a lot of people put off maintenance. And he says, do shop around and get advice from multiple mechanics, because some things maybe you can postpone a bit, but be careful, right? You don't want to save $160 on maintenance and then cost yourself $2,000 on a repair.
0: Oh, man, no
1: way. And
0: Alfano
1: says, check your vehicle manual to see the recommendations for motor oil, how often to get changes and what grades. See if there might be acceptable options that might be cheaper than what you're used to.
0: That is NPR's Camila Domonoske. Thank you so much, Camila.
1: Thank you.
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5: Good evening. It's 69 degrees at 548 in Bloomington, and you're listening to All Things Considered on WFIU, Public Radio for Indiana. I'm Eddie Stewart. Coming up on the program, AI company Anthropic has had its newest model suspended by the government over national security concerns. This could have a chilling effect on American efforts to take the global lead on AI.
6: If a company feels like the U.S. is an unwelcoming business home, that company is going to go elsewhere.
5: And the Trump administration has announced it will shift two of the Education Department's biggest jobs to other federal agencies. Plus, for some high school mountain bike races, varsity girls race shorter distances than boys. One 16-year-old athlete in Utah is trying to change that. Details on all of those stories coming up in about 25 minutes.
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0: From NPR News, this is All Things Considered. I'm Elsa Chang.
4: And I'm Adrian Florido. I want to tell you about a massive underground network of fungi, specifically vast fungus networks that form relationships with the roots of plants. They're called mycorrhizal networks. The Society for the Protection of Underground Networks, SPUN, is the group that studies them. And it's just released the first ever map of the global mycorrhizal network. To talk about what this map tells us, we've reached one of the scientists who published it, ecologist Justin Stewart. Mr. Stewart, welcome.
10: Thank you very much. I'm excited to be here.
4: Can you just help us picture what this mycorrhizal fungus network is? What does it look like? Is this an underground network of mushrooms?
10: So these are very ancient. They've shaped life on land for around 450 million years, and they form symbiotic networks with plants. So think of them as small filaments in soil. You have this network that doesn't make a fruiting body. There's no mushroom, but it's a vast network of mycelial threads and soils.
4: And what does it look like?
10: Well, I mean, this is one of the most difficult things about mycorrhizal fungi is they look so foreign to anything that we see above ground. They form meter-long threads of mycelium. So if you imagine something like a rail network or a road network, we often talk about mycorrhizal fungi as infrastructure in earth soils.
4: And so, you know, what do these fungal networks do?
10: These fungal networks complete a very important resource transfer that's important for planetary health. Plants make carbon through photosynthesis, and because these fungi form such intimate associations with the roots of plants, they have direct access to that carbon, and they funnel it deep into earth soils. These plants are being fed by these fungal networks. In exchange for carbon, they are being fed nutrients like nitrogen and phosphorus. So last year, some of the people that are on this study that we just published estimated that around 11% of current CO2 emissions are being funneled to these fungal networks each year. But at the same time, you have nutrients that are being funneled to nourish plants above ground.
4: If I were to scoop up, you know, a handful of soil, how much of this network would I be holding in my hands?
10: The length of networks in a single teaspoon of soil is astounding. In certain soils, you can have up to 10 or even 100 meters of mycelial networks in soil.
4: Wow. And so globally, this is a massive underground network of fungus.
10: This was the perfect moment to try to estimate globally how much mycorrhizal network there is on Earth. We had just enough data where scientists have collected very carefully cores of soil, brought it back to the lab. Doing this in enough locations around the Earth, we were able to rely on satellite data and create, through AI, predictive models of the global density and length of these networks. If you add up the total length, it's about 110 quadrillion kilometers, which, if you round a little bit, it's about 1 billion times the distance of the Earth to the sun.
4: Huh.
10: This is all in our soils.
4: You've published this pretty remarkable map of what this underground network looks like, and specifically where, how it's distributed across the Earth. And there are places like the Florida Everglades, where this network of underground fungus is very dense. And then there's places like the Sahara Desert, where there's almost none of it. I'm wondering, why did you want to map this network out?
10: You can't protect what you don't know. Once you know where there's a high density of networks or potential threats to networks, you're able to then start working on restoration and conservation practices. So our goal was to have something that we could hand to decision makers to include fungal networks in things like climate agendas and carbon models.
4: When you look at this map that you've just published, what do you see?
10: I see this map as a sense of wonderment. These fungi form complex associations with plants enact very complex trade decisions, all while not having a single place in their body where information is being processed. By seeing that there's 110 quadrillion kilometers of this on Earth's soils, it's also giving a sense of scale about other ways of living that humans can also learn from. And so I'm very excited about the conversations that will be coming out of that.
4: Well, I've been speaking with ecologist Justin Stewart from the Society for the Protection of Underground Networks, SPUN. Mr. Stewart, thanks so much.
10: Thank you very much for having me.
0: When South African jazz great Abdullah Ibrahim spoke to NPR back in 2007, he reflected on living through the terror of apartheid.
11: I remember one evening in Cape Town, the police, they were on the rampage shooting people down. It was ugly.
0: Channeling the resilience and defiance of those who fought against the brutal system, Ibrahim would compose what became an anthem of the anti-apartheid movement, Manenberg, named for the black township in Cape Town.
11: And then we realized that we had created something which was tradition, but it was affirmation of a new dawn to come.
4: Abdullah Ibrahim died at 91 on Monday. The man referred to by Nelson Mandela as our Mozart left behind a huge jazz contribution to Africa and the world.
12: With Abdullah Ibrahim, we have to understand him as a product of Cape Town, in particular, the colored community in Cape Town.
4: John Mason teaches African history and the history of photography at the University of Virginia.
12: I think a contribution is to bring that particularly South African, particularly Cape Town musical sensibility into the broader world.
0: Born Adolf Brand, Ibrahim was influenced by the diverse communities surrounding him, traditional Chinese music, black gospel, and Irish reels, jazz, boogie-woogie, and big band broadcasts on Voice of America.
4: As a teenager, he started playing the piano in dance bands, forming groups with other young South African musicians, including a short-lived septet with Hugh Masekela named the Jazz Epistles. His music was an alchemy of those rhythms infused with an African beat.
0: In 1962, Ibrahim fled apartheid and landed in Zurich. At the time, Duke Ellington was touring Europe and became a fan and a supporter, supervising the recording of Ibrahim's first U.S. album, performed under the name Dollar Brand Trio.
4: Changing his name and converting to Islam in the late 1960s, Ibrahim returned to live in Cape Town in 1973. There he recorded his most famous piece, Manenberg. Here's Ibrahim speaking about the song to NPR back in 2007.
11: The song itself is just pure, plain, traditional music. But it was a combination of Cape Town, Johannesburg. Everybody could relate to it.
0: He continued recording and performing for decades, including an appearance at NPR's Tiny Desk in 2022.
4: John Mason believes Ibrahim will be remembered as a pioneer beside Duke Ellington, Miles Davis, and other jazz greats.
12: Broadening our sense of what jazz is and what jazz can be

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0: The Trump administration has suspended Anthropic's newest AI models over national security concerns. Experts say this could damage American efforts to take the global lead on AI. For Tuesday, June 16th, this is All Things Considered. I'm Eddie Stewart. Your NPR hosts this evening are Elsa Chang and Adrian Florido. This hour, new research for adults living with prediabetes shows that lifestyle interventions that can help significantly reduce the risk of other health problems. Plus, a resident of San Juan, Puerto Rico, shares the toll of living without running water for nearly 2 months. And on Marketplace, yesterday Fox officially entered the streaming wars after it acquired Roku. How this acquisition differs from other streamer mergers, coming up right after this news.
1: Live from NPR News in Washington, I'm Ryland Barton. Iran's top diplomat says that the tentative deal to end the war with the U.S. would require Israel to withdraw from Lebanon, a condition Israel has already rejected. Meanwhile, President Trump is in the French Alps at the G7 Leaders Summit, and he's expressing frustration with Israeli Prime Minister Benjamin Netanyahu, as NPR's Frank Ordonez reports.
2: His main complaint is that Netanyahu just can't stop dropping bombs on Hezbollah in Lebanon. And he criticized some of the specific Israeli retaliation strikes, saying they went too far.
3: I've had a great relationship with Bibi, but now Bibi has to be more responsible with respect to Lebanon.
2: Now, Trump seemed to be sending a message directly to Netanyahu when he also said, quote, Israel would not exist right now if not for him. This is not necessarily new. I mean, we've been reporting on the friction between the two leaders over the course of the war for a while now. But it will be another important thing to watch for in the coming weeks. Does fighting in Lebanon stop? As it will likely play a major role in whether this deal is a success.
1: NPR's Franco Ordonez reporting. The war with Iran has also made motor oil more expensive. As NPR's Camilla Domonoske explains, even a deal to end the war won't solve the supply crunch.
4: The base oil that goes into synthetic motor oils is manufactured from crude oil and natural gas through sophisticated processes at highly specialized plants. The biggest such facility in the world, in Qatar, was damaged early in the war, and restoring full production is expected to take over a year. The U.S. was its biggest customer. That's pushing up prices. And it comes after tariffs had already made car maintenance more expensive. Nathan Matheson is a mechanic in Poolsville, Maryland.
5: We see about a 25-30% reduction in our profit margins because of the increased costs.
4: He says he's been absorbing higher motor oil costs for now. Camila Domonoske, NPR News.
1: There are now more than 4,000 National Guard troops deployed to Washington, D.C. Federal officials announced a summer surge in law enforcement ahead of America's 250th birthday celebrations in the city, doubling the military presence, as NPR's Kat Lonsdorf reports.
6: Around 1,200 troops from dozens of states have been added to President Trump's Washington, D.C. National Guard deployment in recent weeks, and hundreds more are expected by July 4th. Trump deployed the Guard in August of last year as part of an effort to fight crime and beautify the city. Crime was already trending down before Trump got into office, and the National Guard has no arresting power. Troops, many of whom are armed, are mainly performing patrols around the city, making their presence known in residential areas, parks, and metro stops. According to an estimate by the nonpartisan Congressional Budget Office, the current deployment in D.C. costs around $2.4 million a day. Kat Lonsdorf, NPR News, Washington.
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8: This is regional news coverage from the WFAU newsroom. I'm Joni Dugan. The U.S. Department of Education approved Indiana's request to consolidate about $50 million of various federal funding streams into a single pool of money. Caroline Beck reports Secretary of Education Linda McMahon visited Plainfield High School today.
9: The sweeping waiver now allows Indiana leaders to merge funding originally dedicated to serving populations such as poor students and students learning how to speak and read English into a single grant. Here's McMahon.
10: It's about breaking up the education bureaucracy in Washington, D.C., a system that too often enriches adults while stifling progress for kids.
9: but some are concerned the waiver reduces the expectations on academic rigor. Nicholas Munyon-Penny is with the advocacy group EdTrust.
11: And we believe that this new accountability system will actually make it harder for us to understand how high schools in Indiana are supporting students.
9: The change in funding goes into effect immediately. I'm Caroline Beck in Indianapolis.
8: Indiana University College of Arts and Sciences Dean Rick Van Kooten is being removed by the campus chancellor. He said in an email to faculty it was, quote, not a change I sought, and it is not easy to leave work that has been so meaningful to me. His role ends August 1st, after which he'll serve as a special advisor to the chancellor. Van Kooten served as dean for nearly 7 years. Caroline Chick-Gerald, Associate Dean of Natural and Mathematical Sciences and Research, will serve as interim dean. IU says a search for a permanent dean will begin in the fall. For WFIU News, I'm Joni Dugan.
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0: It's 69 degrees in Bloomington at 6:06. In tonight's forecast, we're expecting a chance of showers and thunderstorms before midnight. Otherwise, mostly cloudy with a low around 58.
13: It's All Things Considered from NPR News. I'm Adrian Florido in Washington.
14: And I'm Elsa Chang in Culver City, California. Anthropic's newest AI models have been suspended by the federal government over national security concerns. This happened on Friday evening, and officials from the tech company and the Trump administration are still debating a solution. It's just another example of conflict between the Trump administration and Anthropic, a company that has advocated for more guardrails around the technology. NPR White House correspondent Deepa Shivaram is here with more. Hi, Deepa.
15: Hello.
14: Hello. Okay, so the government issued this suspension of the new models from Anthropic on Friday. What's happened since then?
15: Yeah, so those Anthropic models are Fable 5 and Mythos 5, and they were suspended because of national security concerns. Mm-hmm. The threat was that the models could be jailbroken. In other words, the security mechanisms built into the AI models could be undone. Now, the suspension from the government was for any foreign users, so anyone not a U.S. citizen, and that even included some Anthropic employees. But in order to comply with the directive, Anthropic said they had to shut down their models for everyone. So since that's happened, there's been, as you can imagine, a lot of confusion and disruption, and definitely still questions about the mechanisms and the legal authority the administration has to suspend this technology. The White House on their end has been mostly quiet about the decision, but they did say that officials from the Commerce Department met with Anthropic in Washington yesterday. Anthropic said in a statement that, quote, both parties are working quickly to get this resolved.
14: Wait, so shutting down access so abruptly like that, like how does that affect the Trump administration's goals for AI? Because, I mean, they've historically been more interested in innovation rather than regulations around safety, right?
15: Yeah, I mean, there's still a lot unfolding here when it comes to what those specific national security concerns were, who they involve. But in terms of immediate impact, there's some big concerns here about what kind of precedent this sets. Elsa, I spoke with Ifeoma Ajinwa. She's a law professor who focuses on AI ethics at Emory University. And she said this suspension could have what she calls a chilling effect on the U.S.'s lead on AI around the world, because it may not be a reliable place for AI businesses or startups.
16: If a company feels like it's not going to be able to globally expand and that the U.S. is an unwelcoming business home, then, you know, that company is going to go elsewhere.
15: And this is kind of part of this recent trend almost from the Trump administration of how they're sort of undercutting themselves on AI. Trump's goal with AI has been to win the global AI race, to beat China, to innovate. But many of his decisions, whether it's, you know, cutting science research funding or limiting foreign student visas or this suspension, a lot of experts say it counteracts some of those goals. And it also throws into question what kind of relationship the U.S. wants with this, with its allies when it comes to sharing the benefits of AI, right? This is a hugely impactful technology. It's changing our lives every day. So what happens when there are limits on how much it's shared and who we share it with?
14: Yeah. Well, speaking of allies, Trump is at the G7 now in France. Has this issue come up in meetings over there? Like, what are other world leaders saying about all this?
17: Yeah, there's definitely a lot of global leaders who are very tapped in, very much paying attention. Canada's Prime Minister Mark Carney said that this was a warning for what over-reliance on certain models can look like. I think looking forward, the EU is something to watch. They've been pretty strict on their AI laws, which the US has been critical of, but maybe they won't want to rely on US technology as much anymore and change some of those regulations. So that's something to look out for.
14: That is NPR's Deepa Shivaram. Thank you so much, Deepa.
17: Thank you.
13: Now we have new developments in the Trump administration's efforts to dismantle the U.S. Department of Education. Two of the department's key responsibilities are largely moving to other federal agencies. Those responsibilities include supervising programs for students with disabilities and safeguarding students' civil rights. NPR's Janaki Mehta covers students with disabilities, and she joins us now to talk through the changes. Hi, Janaki.
18: Hi, Adrian.
13: Let's start with this supervision of those programs for students with disabilities. What role has the Education Department historically played?
18: Yeah, so a big role the Ed Department plays is making sure students with disabilities get the quality public education they're guaranteed by federal law. The department has a whole team that makes sure states follow that law at the Office of Special Education and Rehabilitative Services, or OSERS. That office also has programs that helps adults with disabilities transition to life after school, things like job training and independent living skills. And today, the Trump administration announced it's shifting much of OSERS' work to the Department of Health and Human Services, or HHS. According to a statement, the department said their goal was to, quote, reduce bureaucratic barriers and, quote, support states and schools as they work to improve outcomes for individuals with disabilities. But people in the disability community tell me they have big concerns.
13: What are some of those concerns?
18: So one big worry I've been hearing is that moving special ed to HHS would mean students' disabilities, they might be seen as a medical issue rather than the focus being on them getting an equitable education. And I should say there are still lots of questions about the nuts and bolts of what this move is actually going to look like. But I chatted today with a few former Ed Department employees, including someone who worked at OSERS until last year, and they didn't want to be identified because they fear professional repercussions for talking about this. But this former employee told me they're really worried that schools will go unchecked and that there won't be anyone holding them accountable when it comes to serving students with disabilities.
13: Janaki, we also mentioned changes to the part of the agency that has traditionally worked on student civil rights issues. Let's talk about that change and what it could mean for families.
18: Yeah, that is also, you know, tied to students with disabilities. So much of the work of the Office for Civil Rights, or OCR, is now going to the Department of Justice. OCR's staff and attorney work on protecting K-12 and college students from discrimination based on things like disability, gender, race. And for most families, OCR is really the last place they can turn when they feel their student civil rights are being violated at school. I should say the overwhelming share of discrimination complaints at OCR come from students with disabilities. Secretary of Education Linda McMahon said today in a statement that this change would, quote, ensure stronger, more coordinated civil rights enforcement. But my colleague Corey Turner spoke with Catherine Lehman today. She led OCR under Biden and Obama and said she thinks this move is a terrible idea. She says OCR staff are specifically skilled at working on civil rights enforcement at schools and that the DOJ isn't equipped to do that.
13: Janaki, we should remind listeners that this is another step in a bigger project of the Trump administration's to dismantle the Education Department altogether, right? Give us some of the context here.
18: Yeah, that's right. So last year, the administration cut half the staff at the Ed Department. It also moved the work of offices dedicated to elementary and secondary education, post-secondary education, and Indian education to other federal agencies. And then earlier this year, Ed announced it was moving parts of the federal student loan system to the Treasury Department. I should say there are still questions around how legal some of these moves are, given that Congress intentionally placed some of these offices within the Ed Department. So we'll have to wait and see how this plays out.
13: I've been speaking with NPR education correspondent Janaki Mehta. Janaki, thanks so much.
18: Thanks, Adrian.
14: For a long time in endurance sports, women and girls have not been allowed to compete at the same distances as men. They have run or cycled shorter courses, but that is changing as female athletes, including high school girls in Utah, lobby for equality. Ciara Hewlett from KUER reports.
19: 16-year-old Mae Miller zooms by with her friends on a blue mountain bike she named Cinderella Sparkle Princess. It has a sticker by the handlebars that says, "Shut up, legs."
20: Because when you're racing and you look down, and your legs hurt, then you just see that and you're like, okay, they don't hurt anymore. Pain is just a mindset.
19: Now she wants to push her legs even harder. The league that high school mountain bikers race in Utah often has varsity girls racing 3 laps and boys 4. Miller started a petition to change that and equalize distances. When she posted it on a social fitness app, she got flamed in the comments.
20: Boys, they would be like, well, you shouldn't, because then you'll get hurt or you won't have a social life anymore. And I'm like, what? What? If we want to work that hard, we will work that hard.
19: What stands in her way is the policy of NICA, the National Interscholastic Cycling Association, which sanctions races in Utah and 30 other states. Association President Amanda Carey, a former professional mountain bike racer, says it's largely about safety.
21: We don't want riders passing, and it's a rule of ours to prevent that from happening on course at those speeds.
19: To prevent passing, the association looks at past events and figures out how many laps most racers can finish in 90 minutes. Varsity boys, usually faster, can often do 4 laps in Utah compared to 3 for most girls. So NICA sets fewer laps for girls, so not as many riders have to be pulled off the course if they're not on track to finish in 90 minutes.
21: It's not only not a good feeling, it doesn't really meet any of our goals as a youth development organization for folks to have that positive sporting experience.
19: But Mae Miller, with the Cinderella Sparkle Princess bike, pushed back with data.
20: They talk a lot about equity, but really they're kind of going against what they say because they're showing that we can't do the same as boys.
19: Amanda Carey.
21: Her leadership, it forced us, and we did, to really go through the current courses we have.
19: NICA went through recent race results with more scrutiny and found one Utah course that meets their criteria to equalize laps. Carey says varsity girls will now race the same number of laps as boys on that course and maybe on more in the future.
21: May help to see this is that we have to continuously really look at that data from a how could we change this versus we are doing it right.
19: NICA will continuously look because lots more girls are getting into mountain bike racing, and finishing times are getting faster. Girls' varsity lap times on that Utah course are 26% faster in the last decade, and the number of girls participating in the Utah League is up 32%.
21: I think that participation is absolutely having an impact, right? Because the more girls that come, the more they get practice, they get exposure, right? They get more competitive fields.
19: Mae Miller is happy things are starting to change, but she still hopes for more meaningful changes down the road. Until then, Miller and her friends are going to keep biking with everything they've got.
22: GRIT Grit! We don't take no shortcuts!
19: For NPR News, I'm Ciara Hewlett in Spanish Fork, Utah.
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0: Good evening. You're listening to All Things Considered on WFIU, public radio for Indiana. I'm Eddie Stewart. Coming up on Marketplace from American Public Media, NVIDIA just became the latest tech company to sell bonds, joining the likes of Alphabet and Amazon, taking on debt in the name of more capital spending. A look at why investors are still so keen to lend despite worries of a bubble. And tax credits for commercial rooftop solar installations are set to expire later this year. A look at the future of the rooftop solar industry coming up on Marketplace in the next 25 minutes.
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0: It's 72 degrees in Bloomington at 619. In tonight's forecast, we're expecting a chance of showers and thunderstorms before midnight, otherwise mostly cloudy with a low around 58 degrees. Into tomorrow, during the day, a slight chance of showers and thunderstorms during the afternoon. Otherwise, partially sunny with a high near 83 and low around 69.
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13: It's All Things Considered from NPR News. I'm Adrian Florido.
14: And I'm Elsa Chang. There is encouraging news for the roughly 115 million adults in the U.S. with pre-diabetes. Taking small steps to change your everyday habits, like tweaks to your diet and prioritizing movement, can help prevent both type 2 diabetes and multiple chronic diseases, including heart disease. NPR's Allison Aubrey joins us now to talk about new research published this week in the medical journal JAMA. Hi, Allison.
3: Hi, great to be here.
14: Great to have you. Okay, so tell us more about what this new research shows.
3: Sure. This is a fascinating study, Elsa. It's a follow-up to research that began two decades ago. Back then, several thousand participants with prediabetes and those at high risk, they were in their early 50s at the time, started a lifestyle program. They began to exercise about a half hour a day. They made changes to their diets. And this landmark diabetes prevention program showed these changes were actually enough to fend off diabetes more effectively than taking medication.
14: Wow.
3: And now the participants are in their 70s and are still benefiting from these lifestyle changes. In this new study, scientists have documented up to a 43% reduction in the risk of developing two or more serious chronic conditions, such as kidney disease, heart failure, and COPD.
14: Wait, so talk more about like what kinds of changes people made in this study. Like, were these

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1: Told me these results are really impressive.
2: I think it's very surprising to people that a modest amount of exercise and dietary changes done consistently and maintained over many years can lead to these kinds of benefits.
1: Even he was surprised also by the extent to which healthier habits can help prevent these diseases.
3: Yeah, this is really assuring. So wait, as you mentioned, the participants in this study are now in their 70s. I'm so curious, like, what has changed about the way these conditions are treated or prevented today compared to the early 2000s when this study began?
1: The big change is the introduction of GLP-1 medications such as Ozempic and Mounjaro, which have been a big game changer. These drugs are effective at helping people lose weight and reduce A1C, but lifestyle is still very important. Lifestyle is a cornerstone to thrive as we age.
3: That is NPR's Allison Aubrey. Thank you so much, Allison.
1: Thank you, Elsa.
4: Puerto Rico is dealing with a severe shortage of running water. So severe that the governor has activated the National Guard to distribute drinking water across the island. The problem's been building for months, caused by ruptures and leaks in Puerto Rico's aging aqueduct system. Workers this week have been scrambling to repair a massive crack in one major pipe that's left tens of thousands of people in and around the capital with no water at all. Here with us now is Jose Luigi, who lives in San Juan and is dealing with the water shortage himself. Mr. Luigi, thanks for joining us to share your experience.
5: Thanks for having me.
4: How long have you not had any water?
5: I haven't had water for a month and 22 days.
4: You haven't had water for almost 2 months?
5: Mm-hmm.
4: How is that affecting your life?
5: Well, first of all, I had to rearrange how I live my daily life, because I have to think about how I'm going to get water, where I'm going to bathe. Luckily, I have, have family and friends that some of them have water, not all of them. And so I can bathe at their house, or I can get water from them. It's also, doing a lot for my mental health. Mm-hmm. I've had a lot of crying spells, and it's an anxiety, and it's really hard to think about the future when I have to think about the present. I work from home, so I have to figure out how to do my basic needs and what I'm going to do with that. or should I wait till the end of the day and find
4: to use the bathroom
5: somewhere else? To use the bathroom before I would use my evenings for relaxing, or I also have multiple jobs, so sometimes I would work in the evenings, and now I can't do that. So it's just it's been very disruptive, and it's been really hard to just exist in our daily daily life.
4: And I understand that you live in the Santurce neighborhood, in the heart of the capital city, San Juan. Do you have any sense of why you specifically don't have water?
5: They keep telling us it's this thing, and then they fix it, and we don't have, but we still don't have water. And then they tell us it's another thing. And so this has been the case for the past almost 2 months, where they keep saying it's something and that's not the problem. A lot of us think that they know what the problem is, but they don't want to tell us the problem with the water. Even though it's worse now, we've had interrupted service for over a year now. Mm. So the problem has persisted for that amount of time. So we know there's a bigger problem happening, but that's not being fixed. Mm.
4: I understand that you are a psychologist.
5: Yeah.
4: Can you talk with me about the mental toll on you, the mental toll on your patients?
5: So I see a lot of my work right now being around how to learn to live with the current situation. With my neighbors, I see a lot of depression. There's a lot of jokes going around where it's maybe I'll go to a psych hospital because I'll have water and electricity, which is, really sad to hear, even as a joke. So it's devastating. And as a psychologist, it also feels a little hopeless, because we can help people manage, their sadness or anxiety, but it's really heartbreaking to also have them adapt to this. Nobody should have to adapt to these problems.
4: Puerto Rico's governor said today that repair

0: air to this big crack that they discovered in a big pipe over the weekend. The repairs have been completed. Are you hopeful that you might get water back soon, that your life might soon return to normal?
1: I generally don't feel hopeful. The problem you just mentioned is pretty recent. And so a lot of people lost water, let's say a week ago, but our problem has persisted, like it's been longer than that. So before this interview, I saw that they reported how they found another area in San Juan where there's a leak. And they said they're not going to repair it because to repair that, they would have to like stall some of the other repairs that are happening. And so as they fix things, they find other problems. So I don't feel helpful at all.
0: Well, I do hope that you find some relief very soon. I've been speaking with Jose Luigi. He lives in San Juan, Puerto Rico, and has been coping with the island's severe water shortages. Mr. Luigi, thank you so much.
1: Thank you.

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1: 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On the latest Nice Work, Kate Young talks with ceramicist Claire Miller about her delicate works that embrace fragility and the allure of a thing clearly made by a human hand. Also, a talk with sculptor Melanie Pennington about her statue of AIDS activist Ryan White that was unveiled last week at the Indiana Memorial Union. It's Nice Work, WFIU's arts and culture show. 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
5: The Federal Reserve started its meeting today. I wonder what Kevin Warsh is going to say tomorrow. 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
5: In Los Angeles, I'm Kai Rizdal. It is Tuesday today. This one is the 16th of June. Good as it always is to have you along, everybody. Kevin Warsh coming up in a minute, but we begin today with a somewhat but not really hypothetical question. Is there such a thing as having too much money? It's relevant on an individual level as the world tries to decide how it feels about its first trillionaire. But it's also relevant on the corporate level because really big companies sitting on really big piles of cash are going to the capital markets to get more. Alphabet issued $85 billion worth of new shares last month. Amazon and Alphabet as well have gone to the bond market to raise billions in the past couple of months. Nvidia did the same thing yesterday. The raising cash part isn't unusual. It's they've already got so much of it. That's the news. Marketplace's Henry Epp gets us going.
6: This is really all about data centers. Big tech, as you know, is all in on artificial intelligence, which takes a massive amount of computing power to run. So they're building out that infrastructure, which is costing them collectively hundreds of billions of dollars just this year. Julie Osk is a tech analyst and founder of Osk Advisory.
7: This is an unprecedented level of capital expenditure for most of these companies.
6: And the cash they have on hand is not enough. So that's why they're going to the bond and equity markets, says Brent Thill, managing director of tech research at Jefferies.
8: You can't fund this by just straight equity or straight debt. You need a collection of financing vehicles to fund this AI boom.
6: For big tech, this is a good time to get that financing because investors have money to put to work and they still want a piece of the AI boom. Nvidia's bond sale this week, for example, attracted orders 3 times greater than the bonds on offer, according to Bloomberg. Sarah Kunst, head of Clio Capital, says that kind of demand makes borrowing inexpensive.
9: What the CFO's office will be telling the CEO's office is, look, this money is incredibly cheap compared to the normal cost of money, and we should probably go get some.
6: Before investors change their minds, says Dan Ives, head of tech research at Wedbush Securities.
10: We're in the window where capital is there. 6 months from now, that capital might be narrowed.
6: Because as the AI boom goes on, investors will want to see companies actually make a return on all this data center investment, says Brent Thill at Jefferies.
8: And this is what's concerning investors is when you look at the type of spend, are we going to get the ROI?
6: The answer, Thill says, might not be clear for a few more years. And he thinks this AI hype cycle might also have years to go. To put it in terms of the internet boom a generation ago,
8: it feels more like mid-90s at this point.
6: And the dot-com bubble didn't start to burst until 2000. I'm Henry Epp for Marketplace.
5: Wall Street today, tech not so good, most of the rest kind of a wash. We will have the details when we do the numbers.

0: This is Fed Week for those who observe, and since 2011, this has been its identifying audio.
1: Good afternoon. The Federal Open Market Committee concluded a two-day meeting earlier today.
2: Today, the Federal Open Market Committee decided to raise the target range for the federal funds rate.
3: We at the Fed will do everything we can to achieve our maximum employment and price stability goals. Thank you. I look forward to your questions.
0: Press conferences from the chair, Bernanke, Yellen, and Powell in that order. Kevin Warsh, the new guy, hasn't committed to doing one after every meeting, but seeing as tomorrow is going to be his first, we thought a little history might be in order.
4: I would start the story way back in 1994 when the FOMC decided to publish statements after their scheduled meetings.
0: That's Tom Laritz at the NYU Stern School of Business. Alan Greenspan, you might remember, was the chair back in 1994.
4: I just pulled up a random statement. April 18, 1994. Chairman Greenspan announced today that the Federal Reserve will increase slightly the degree of pressure on reserve positions. This action is expected to be associated with a small increase in short-term money market interest rates. End of statement.
0: Which, that's not much to go on, right? But it was more or less the norm until the financial crisis in 2008. Ben Bernanke was the chairman, and the Fed was doing a bunch of things it had never done before to keep the financial system afloat. Here's Sarah Binder at the Brookings Institution.
5: And so Bernanke, as chair, said, I need to explain what we're doing so that markets can adjust, businesses can adjust, so everybody can know what we're going to do going forward, because they know we can't lower rates.
0: The lower bound was here, right? Interest rates were basically zero. And what Bernanke was doing is what's come to be called forward guidance. And in 2011, Bernanke started holding press conferences after every other meeting, basically four times a year.
4: One thing that happened immediately is the meetings without press conferences came to be observed by market participants as less important, less active, less live.
0: Chair Yellen, whose idea press conferences were in the first place back when she was vice chair, she kept press conferences at four times a year. And then Jay Powell in 2019 started doing pressers after every meeting. Here's Kunal Sangani at Northwestern University.
6: By making every meeting live, you're getting yourself into giving a lot more forward guidance. So a lot more guidance about how interest rates are going to unfold in the future. And one of the trade-offs of that is, you know, that forward guidance could turn into forward handcuffs.
0: Which is Chairman Warsh's point. Warsh, by the way, has not actually said how many press conferences he might do.
6: I think it's an open question whether eight press conferences a year is the right amount or whether scaling back would do the job while not sort of impeding the ability of the Fed to react quickly and still make policy decisions on a short horizon.
5: We're dancing around the big question. How does Warsh want and envision leading the Fed? And with what consequences for president, for his relationship with Congress, and obviously for how markets interpret what the Fed's going to do.
0: The Warsh dance starts tomorrow, 2:30 Eastern. Stay tuned.

0: You might have seen this a couple of days ago, that last month, for the first time, solar supplied more electricity in this country than coal did. And that's despite the Trump administration's hostility to renewable energy and its support of coal. Late last year, the administration ended a federal tax credit for residential rooftop solar panels. But commercial and utility scale projects still do qualify, for the next couple of weeks anyway. Marketplace's Caitlin Tan has more on that one.
1: I called up Solar Montana, a solar installation company, and I got Belinda Romero on the phone.
2: We're doing very well. We have quite a few commercial jobs that we're working on.
1: They're putting solar panels on libraries, colleges, fire stations, and there's federal money still on the table.
2: We have a electronic sign out in front of our building, and that's what it's advertising, letting commercial owners know.
1: Know about the 30% tax break on installation costs. It can be tens of thousands of dollars in savings, but that's mostly going away July 4th under the Trump administration changes.
3: What we're going to see over the next 3 weeks is lots and lots of solar projects beginning construction.
1: Pavel Molchanov is with Raymond James.
3: The good news is starting construction is not difficult. It can even be as simple as purchasing some of the equipment up front and keeping it in a warehouse.
1: After that, there's still a four-year window to get the panels installed and pumping electricity.
4: This has created a runway of work to be completed.
1: Rachel Mountain is with Namaste Solar, an installation company in Colorado. She says ordering supplies like the solar panels, inverters, batteries, it hasn't been too difficult.
4: A lot of manufacturers have started domestically producing equipment.
1: Partly because of the demand from projects trying to get the tax credit. But what will solar demand look like post-2030, after the tax credits expire? Shannon Anderson with Solar United Neighbors isn't worried.
5: The industry is excited to see this new era and to see where we can go again in terms of reducing costs in other ways.
1: Her group is encouraging people to pool their resources, buy solar in bulk, and some states are even offering their own tax credits. I'm Caitlin Tan for Marketplace.

0: There are a bunch of ways to figure out what's going on in this economy. Data, of course, that's got its uses. Analysts and economists, they're pretty good, too. Best, though, the people who actually make this economy go. Patrick Smith is one of them. He runs Loftus Ranches. That's a hops and apple farm up in Yakima, Washington. Patrick, it is good to talk to you again.
1: Good to talk to you, Kai.
0: All right. First things first, how are things at Loftus Ranches?
1: Yeah, one of these days I hope that we have one of these calls and I can say costs are down, prices are up, everything is everything's going great. Today's not that day. There's been plenty in the press lately about cost pressures on the farms, whether it's fertilizer prices, diesel prices, obviously a lot of cost pressures that we're facing. And here in Washington State, not only are we facing a drought yet again this year, but USDA earlier this year came out with a report ranking all the states by one measure of farm profitability. And here in Washington State, we had the distinction of coming in dead last that report, 50th out of 50 states. So it's been a rough go for the farm economy here in Washington lately.
0: Yeah. So this basically echoes a conversation I had with a corn and soybean farmer that we know in Iowa, not to, you know, play one against the other. But once again, this is farmers being price takers. First of all, you guys don't get to decide. And also just the macro sense that farming is really hard now.
1: Yeah, certainly. The inability for us to pass on cost increases is a major part of why we're seeing such economic difficulties on the farms. A lot of farms are struggling to stay in business. Yeah. I mean, here in Washington State, we just saw one of the largest tree fruit growers in the state filed bankruptcy within the last couple of weeks. Wow. But it's just kind of indicative of the state of things in this industry right now.
0: Yeah. Well, let me ask you, as a tree fruit grower, right? You grow apples, also hops, we should say, as we've said many a time. What are the crops looking like? I mean, you know, too many crops is bad because then prices go down, but you know, you got to have crops to take the market. How are things?
1: Yeah, we're starting to finally see some acreage coming out of production. So here
0: really?
1: In Washington.
0: Really? So wait,
1: yeah.
0: Sorry. So this is,
1: finally,
0: so,
1: finally.
0: Yeah, well, that's really interesting you say finally, because you're an apple guy and apples, obviously you got to grow the trees and this and that. And it's not like you can just turn off the switch.
1: Right. And so that's been one of the biggest problems in agriculture here in Washington State, really throughout the West, where we're a lot more heavily indexed to these permanent crops. And these cycles just repeat themselves over and over again. And so we entered this period of structural oversupply where the industry was just producing far more than was really demanded and forces farmers to eat the cost increases that we've seen over that period of time.
0: Can I ask what's going to sound like a really silly question to a guy whose life this is, but how do you take parts of your acres, your apple acreage out of production? Do you like cut down the trees? Do you not fertilize? What do you do?
1: Yeah. Chainsaws are
0: really?
1: The most effective.
0: Wow.
1: The most effective tool. Yeah.
0: That seems so drastic.
1: It is. But, you know, the fact is that on our one farm, you know, we have orchard blocks each year that we evaluate and when we look at it, we can't cover the cash cost of growing it. And so without the visibility to pricing improving, how long can we lose money just on labor, fertilizer, crop protection products, you know, in some cases invested $40,000, $50,000, $60,000 an acre getting these trees into production. But at the end of the day, you know, losing $4,000 or $5,000 an acre year over year is not that interesting.
0: I'm over romanticizing this, but doesn't it just take a little piece of your soul to cut down all these trees?
1: Oh yeah, absolutely. Especially when there's no great alternatives to go into. I mean, without American consumers deciding to, you know, significantly increase their consumption of fresh apples, the only real way for the industry to get to a place of relative health and sustainability is to reduce production.
0: Hmm. Patrick Smith, Loftus Ranches, Bellbreaker Brewing, and various other side hustles. Patrick, thanks a lot. Always good to talk to you.
1: Of course. Thank you, Kai. Appreciate it.

0: Coming up,
1: there's a mansion deficit.
0: Oh, okay. First, though, let's do the numbers. Dow Industrial's up 328 today. That is 2/3 of 1%, 51,999. The NASDAQ subtracted 307 points, about 1.2% there, 26,376. S&P 500 down 42 points, 0.6%, 75.11. Some of those bond-selling technology companies that Henry Epp was telling us about, NVIDIA gave up 2.4% today. Alphabet pocketed 1.1%. Amazon.com, pretty much unchanged. Dave & Buster's Entertainment missed analyst expectations and reported that comparable store sales were down more than 5% for the quarter. Ticker symbol on that one, Play, P-L-A-Y, down 6.25%. Also, shout out to the parents out there who get stuck with their kids there. Anyway, price wars in the pizza business have convinced Yum Brands to get out of the pizza business. It is selling Pizza Hut to a private equity firm. Yum Brands heated up 2% on the day you're listening to Marketplace.
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0: This is Marketplace. I'm Kai Rizdahl. Fox has entered the streaming chat. The media company that has long relied on straight-up cable TV for its success said this week it is buying Roku for $22 billion. Roku, as in the streaming program that comes automatically installed on smart TVs in more than 100 million households. It's the thing you see before you click on the app that you actually want to watch. Marketplace's Kelly Wells has more.
4: This is a smart play for Fox, according to John Gegengack, who's founder and head analyst at Hub Entertainment Research. Because out of all the problems that TV watchers face these days,
5: their biggest frustration is how complicated it is to use television.
4: Which is where a streaming aggregator like Roku comes in. Gegengack says his company has studied how TV watching has changed.
5: The number one thing that they turn on first has switched from some kind of a cable box to an app inside of a smart TV.
4: And for 100 million households, that's Roku. Now Fox can sell ads to those people directly on the Roku platform, which means more money, says Peter Cohen, who teaches management practice at Babson College.
6: People would then be targets on which to spend advertising, so they could bring in advertising revenue.
4: But more advertising is only part of the revenue stream.
7: It's about owning the home screen that lives between us and content.
4: Chief advisor Dave Nicholson with the analytics group Futurum says that gives Fox an opportunity to collect data about what users are watching when, and it lets Fox advertise its own services.
7: I can be watching a YouTube video on Apple TV, and I will get a little box that will come up and that will say, hey, Formula One race is starting in 15 minutes.
4: A big benefit for a company that relies so much on its news and sports offerings. On top of that, being the bridge between users and content pays well too, says Brandon Katz with the entertainment analytics company Greenlight Analytics.
8: Suddenly, I want to watch Netflix and I have a Roku device. Well, Fox is taking a bite out of that subscription and advertising revenue and all the other streamers and apps that you subscribe through your Roku app as well.
4: Kat says Fox ceded the content creation race to the likes of Disney and Netflix years ago. But claiming this gatekeeper role, Kat calls that move a home run for Fox. I'm Kaylee Wells for Marketplace.

0: To be, as you know, the summer and perhaps the fall of the ginormous initial public offering. SpaceX last week, Anthropic and OpenAI set to follow suit. SpaceX worth $2 trillion now, give or take. The latter two of them based in San Francisco, pushing valuations of $1 trillion apiece. Even before all that IPO cash, though, San Francisco has had the highest and the fastest rising home prices in the country. That's according to Redfin. So, Marketplace's Megan McCarty-Carino takes us to the front lines of the AI boom.
1: A turnkey restored Edwardian home hit the market last month for just under $3 million, right outside the neighborhood known as Cerebral Valley for its concentration of AI workers.
2: We've got this beautiful viola marble fluted backsplash.
1: Realtors Crystal Pollack and Kelly Bennett show me some of the home's unique selling points. There's a motorized stairway to the attic that folds into the ceiling.
3: Two-car parking,
2: which is also a rarity.
1: But perhaps the most distinctive thing about this listing is one of the forms of payment accepted, shares in OpenAI or Anthropic.
2: We have had at our open houses a lot of folks come in and be like, oh my gosh, I wish this was 6 months from now. And so when they were talking about it, the seller said, well, yeah, I would just take their stock for it.
1: AI equity has literally become the currency of the market. Some shareholders have been able to cash out stock before the IPOs by selling to new investors. It's driving a frenzy of bidding wars.
4: There's a mansion deficit. That was the term I coined.
1: Yeah, he said mansion deficit. Luxury real estate advisor Alexander Lurie, who also happens to be the mayor's brother, shows me around one of these rarities on a hilltop stretch known as Billionaire's Row.
4: So we're looking at the whole span of the bay, the mouth of the bay, the Golden Gate Bridge to Alcatraz.
1: It's a $20 million view. Lurie says he knows of about 50 buyers shopping at that price. Typically, fewer than 10 such properties go up for sale in the city in an entire year. So people are offering many millions of dollars above asking price or making generous deals before a house ever gets listed publicly.
4: We are in unprecedented times because of the access to liquidity, the access to wealth.
1: San Francisco is the perpetual gold rush town. The mansions of Billionaire's Row were built with the fortunes of mining and railroads before they were claimed by the barons of silicon and software. Ted Egan, the city's chief economist, has seen his share of booms in his two decades in San Francisco.
5: But nothing on this scale.
1: The amounts invested in AI companies are orders of magnitude bigger than in previous tech waves. But the wealth is accruing to a small group as the rest of the industry contracts. Egan says the city lost about 40,000 jobs in the last 3 years, mostly in tech.
5: It's really a tug of war between something that's in decline and something that's growing rapidly.
1: That dueling reality is taking a psychological toll on the city, says Didi Das, a former engineer who's now a partner at a VC firm that's a major investor in Anthropic.
6: To see it up close and personal it's very stark. I mean, overnight, I have friends who are worth billions of dollars.
1: And others shaken by a newfound sense of precarity, even with enviable big tech salaries.
6: People who are like, you know, I felt like I did everything right in my life. I went to, Stanford and MIT. I was top of my class. I took the right job. I did everything right. But I don't know if my job even has value anymore.
1: He says the term permanent underclass gets thrown around a lot in tech circles, unironically. It's the idea that if you miss this wave of wealth, there may never be another. A fear of missing out is also palpable in the real estate market, says realtor Kelly Bennett, who's working on that Edwardian listing.
3: You know, once these companies IPO, what's going to happen to the home prices then? I mean, you know, we might look back on this time and think, oh, shoot, I wish I'd gotten in spring 2026.
2: Yeah.
1: Back when you could still get a home for $3 million. In San Francisco, I'm Megan McCarty-Carino for Marketplace.

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1: This final note on the way out today, global context for whatever it is that the Fed is going to do tomorrow. The Bank of Japan raised its key interest rate today to 1% even. That is the highest that rate has been since 1995. Odds are that the Fed's going to stand pat tomorrow with its key rate set at a range of 3.5% to 3.75%. Jordan Manges, O'Neill Maharaj, Janet Wynn, Olga Oxman, and Virginia K. Smith are the digital team. I'm Kai Rizdahl. We will see you tomorrow, everybody. This is APM.
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1: Hello there, and welcome to Exploring Music. It's Bill McLaughlin here. We are continuing with our intrepid exploration of the symphonic form this week, Symphony No. 10. We've actually been doing this for 10 years now. As we wound up the show yesterday, I was delighted to find a piece by Karl Szymanowski, his Symphony No. 4, which is really kind of a little piano concerto. And I'm like a kid with a new toy. I wanted to hear a little bit more of that same piece. So let's start once again with the great pianist Leif Ove Andsnes, joined by the City of Birmingham Symphony under Sir Simon Rattle. This is the finale of Karl Szymanowski's Symphony No. 4, Sinfonia Concertante, music from 1932.

The fourth movement of Karol Szymanowski's Symphony No. 4, Sinfonia Concertante, which is marked allegro non troppo, which means lively but not too fast, but then ma agitato. And we heard that lively and indeed agitated music there toward the end. The pianist was Leif Ove Andsnes, playing with the City of Birmingham Symphony under Sir Simon Rattle. Music of Karol Szymanowski from 1932. Szymanowski is such an interesting man. He was born 1882, which puts him right around the time of Stravinsky, Béla Bartók, Anton Webern. He's sort of that era, but he has his own sound completely. He's not Russian. He's not Austrian. He's Polish. He taught for many years at the conservatory in Warsaw. I thought we'd go back to a piece now written during the first years of the First World War, 1914 to 1916. This is a big three-movement piece, Symphony No. 3, called Song of the Night. This is music which employs poetry of the 13th century Persian mystic, Jalal ud-Din Rumi. Wonderful mystical stuff about the night. The opening line, "How still it is, the world sleeps. I hear, and God, we're all alone." You'll hear the tenor leap to that word. It's Boj in Polish, but that's God in English. "I hear, and God, we're all alone." And then you hear this wonderful sound. Szymanowski asks the chorus to sing, but to keep their lips nearly closed. Think about this, 1914, 1916. This is just a couple of years after Ravel had used a wordless chorus to such great effect in his Daphnis and Chloe. It must have been in the air. In this performance, we hear the tenor Wisław Ochman and the Polish Radio Chorus of Krakow and the Polish National Radio Symphony Orchestra under the direction of the marvelous conductor Jerzy Semkow, who was for many years the conductor of the St. Louis Symphony. Music of Karol Szymanowski, the finale of his Song of the Night, Symphony No. 3.

silence binds our tongues here in this night. The words are by the 13th century Persian mystic Jalal ud-Din Rumi. Music of Karol Szymanowski, the finale of his Symphony No. 3, Song of the Night. We heard the Helden tenor, Wisław Ochman. That's some pretty ferocious tenor writing there and beautifully sung. Accompanied by the Polish Radio Chorus of Krakow and the Polish National Radio Symphony under the direction of Jerzy Semkow. Music from 1914-1916, music of Karol Szymanowski. And if you're a little confused about what a chorus and soloists are doing showing up at the end of a symphony, just think back to the 1820s. I guess we can blame it all on Beethoven. He opened the door for this with his Ninth Symphony. You're tuned in to Exploring Music. And once again, for the 10th time, we are devoting a week to the exploration of the development of the symphony. Drop us a line. Let us know what you think about this line of questioning. And give us an idea for some other music you'd like us to explore together. You can find us via our website, exploringmusic.org. Well, that was music from the early years of the First World War. Let's go just past that time, 1922, 1923. And let's go to Vienna to meet Alexander Zemblinsky, who was born 1871. He's about 10 years older than Karol Szymanowski. Zemblinsky was part of that amazing scene in Vienna just around the turn of the last century. He was sort of associated with Gustav Mahler, took some lessons with him, and in fact, Mahler conducted the premiere of some of his work. And then Zemblinsky made a sort of mistake. I don't know whether it's a mistake. It's an affair of the heart. He fell in love with a beautiful young woman, also a composer. Her name was Alma Schindler. And they carried on a relationship for a very short time before she moved across the street and became Alma Mahler. But Zemblinsky didn't hold a grudge. In fact, Zemblinsky's sister, a few years later, wound up marrying Arnold Schoenberg. That was a tight little band of friends there in Vienna at the turn of the last century. But we're dealing with music from 1922, 1923. It's after the First World War, and Zemblinsky seemed to have turned back to Mahler as a model. Mahler had created a big piece called Das Lied von der Erde. It's one of his final pieces. Six big songs, orchestral songs, featuring tenor and contralto, and drawing upon ancient Chinese poets like Li Po. Instead of Chinese poetry, Zemblinsky decided to use a German translation of someone who was still around, very much on the scene, in fact, at that time, the great Bengali musician and poet Rabindranath Tagore. We're going to start with the opening of the Lyric Symphony, a big piece for baritone voice, in which Håkan Hagagård, our baritone, sings, "I am restless, I am athirst for faraway things." Håkan Hagagård with the Royal Concertgebouw Orchestra, Ricardo Chailly. This is the opening section of Alexander Zemblinsky's Lyric Symphony, music from 1922-23.

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Ich bin friedlos. Ich bin durstig nach fernen Dingen. I'm restless. I'm athirst for faraway things. The opening section of Alexander Zemlinsky's Lyric Symphony, Opus 18. That was the baritone Håkan Hagagård. Ricardo Chailly conducting the Royal Concertgebouw Orchestra. Let's hear some more of this. In fact, let's get the next three sections put together. I'm taking them slightly out of order, but I think maybe it makes a nice little set on the radio at least. We'll hear from Hagagård again, You Are the Evening Cloud, then from Alessandra Mark singing, then finish the last song, and finally back to Håkan Hagagård, Release Me from the Bonds of Your Sweetness, Love. All of these performances, Ricardo Chailly is conducting the Royal Concertgebouw Orchestra, and the soloist again in order, Hagagård, Mark, and Hagagård once more. Three sections, once again, of the Lyric Symphony of Alexander Zemlinsky.

We heard three more sections of Alexander Zemlinsky's Lyric Symphony, Opus 18. Håkan Hagagård was the baritone, Alessandra Mark the soprano, and Ricardo Chailly conducting the Royal Concertgebouw Orchestra. This is music composed in 1922-23. Now, 23 would be 10 years after Igor Stravinsky had composed The Rite of Spring, just for example. And right at this time, 22-23, Arnold Schoenberg's in Vienna and in Berlin inventing 12-tone system of composition. Alban Berg is working on the opera Watzik. And yet, Zemlinsky is writing in this high romantic style here, echoing, and in fact, maybe even reaching back before the music of his inspiration, Gustav Mahler. It's a really interesting period of time, so many styles going at once. And now I think it's time to go to what has become the Soviet Union to meet the music of the father of the Soviet symphony. No joke, this is a man who wrote 27 symphonies, Nikolai Myaskovsky, who was actually born in Poland. Myaskovsky had served in the Russian army during the First World War, fighting on the Austrian front, and in fact receiving a very severe wound during that battle. Right after he got back to Russia, the revolution broke out, and his father, who was a Tsarist general, was set upon by some Red soldiers, by some communists, who murdered him in a train station. And right after that, Myaskovsky lost his aunt, who was his closest remaining relative. The piece of music we're going to listen to right now is the Scherzo of the Sixth Symphony, and it has to do with the loss of that aunt. It's a spooky, kind of a ghostly sort of scherzo. And Myaskovsky tells us that's the wind, winter wind blowing outside his aunt's home after she's died. Well, it's not all so gloomy. There's this music here. Let me see if I can get a little of this from the orchestra score. The flute plays.

That sounds like nature music, doesn't it? And very shortly follows this passage in the Celesta. Do you hear what he's getting at? It's a lament. Dies Irae, the old Latin funeral hymn. All of that's in the presto of Miaskowski's Sixth Symphony. In this performance, we hear the conductor Dmitri Lis conducting the Ural Philharmonic Orchestra, music of Miaskowski from 1921-23.

the presto, the second movement from the Symphony No. 6 in E-flat minor of Nikolai Myaskovsky, composed 1921-23. In that performance, we heard Dmitri Liss conducting the Ural Philharmonic Orchestra. And that's about all of the symphonies we can squeeze in today. Let's see what we get to hear tomorrow. We'll hear the first symphony of Dmitri Shostakovich, and also, for a bit of fun, a piece from around the same time, the finale of William Walton's First Symphony. So Russian music and a little bit of English music tomorrow. Hope you can join us. Don't go anywhere, though. There's great music coming up right now. Exploring Music is produced by Sidney Gillard at WFMT in Chicago and produced and engineered by Bill Sigmund at Digital Island Studios here in New York City. Our production assistants are Ella Pinsloop, Eric Opland, Adela Skoronsky, and Weston Williams. Rebecca Neistat is the WFMT production and syndication manager. 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I'm Bill McLaughlin. 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

0: Exploring Music is brought to you on WFIU. It's a minute before 8 o'clock and Ether Game is next. Stay tuned. In Bloomington right now, it's 71 degrees, and we're in a severe thunderstorm watch until 11 o'clock tonight. For the rest of tonight, scattered showers and thunderstorms are possible before midnight, then a slight chance for showers between midnight and 1 a.m. Some of those storms could be severe. Partly cloudy skies, though, as we head towards a low of 58 degrees as well.
1: 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So it's no surprise that King Christian's fondness for the British Isles informed his musical patronage. 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

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I'm your host, Christopher Burris. Father's Day is coming up on Sunday, and so this week the Ether Game Brain Trust is celebrating musical fathers across the globe in a show that we're calling Musical Fathers. 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That's wfiu.org/ethergame. Fill out the simple and quick form there with your answer and your game name or tasteful pseudonym, and then during the music you do that for each round, you may earn a point on our live scoreboard. 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And keep your ears open for our bonus questions for even more chances at fame. Round 8 will be an especially difficult selection. That's our dreaded Super Stumper. You may think that this round is the black sheep of the Ether Game family because there are no hints to help you out with round number 8. There's also round number 4, our teaser selection. The 5th correct gamer on this round will receive a complimentary CD from the WFIU library. So gamers, brush up on an old episode of Father Knows Best with our paternal first selection, round number 1 of Musical Fathers, and your opening hint. Victory in Vienna. Victory in Vienna for round number 1. And here's that first bonus trivia challenge. This piece by a musical father is usually performed at what holiday celebration? The website to play tonight's game is wfiu.org/ethergame, and good luck.